0: giants of temptation, giants of fear, giants of jealousy, giants of covetousness, discouragement, heartbreak, financial reverse, problems, real problems, that's what we're talking about. God's plan for his people is victory always and in every circumstance. Thanks be unto God who causes us always to triumph in Christ Jesus. And in all these things we are more than conquerors, super conquerors, through him that loved us. And so, dear friend, just as David defeated Goliath so long ago, you should have, can have, bless God, will have wonderful, wonderful victory. Now, I want you just to imagine the giant in your life. Is it lust? Is it envy? Is it materialism? Is it laziness? Is it fear? Is it greed? Is it hatred? Is it doubt? What is it? What is it that stands between you and God's will for your life? And the joy, the victory that God wants you to have. There's victory in Jesus. And there is a victorious example in this story so that you can live like a king. Are you ready? The three principles that are here. First of all, there is a principle of persistence. Any battle is going to be won by those who are persistent. I want you to look, if you will, in verse 32 of this chapter, chapter 17 and verse 32. And David said to Saul, "Let no man's heart fail because of him. Thy servant will go and fight with this Philistine." David purposed in his heart he would do it. And when he purposed in his heart, he was not deterred by anything. There was the dismay of others. Others were frightened. Look, if you will, in verse 11, chapter 17, verse 11. When Saul and all Israel heard those words of the Philistine, they were dismayed and greatly afraid. And look, if you will, in verse 24. And all the men of Israel, when they saw the man, fled from him, for they were sore afraid. You know, fear is infectious. But David wasn't daunted by their fear. You see, in your battle, you're going to find that you're surrounded by a bunch of cowards, a bunch of weak-kneed people, a bunch of people who feel that it really cannot be done. And if you're not careful, their fear is going to infect you. And the marvelous thing about David is this, that he was persistent in the face of the dismay of others. The fear of man made Saul a coward. The fear of God made David a hero. David had his eyes upon God, and therefore he was filled with a purpose. There was a persistence in spite of the dismay of others. Look, if you will, in verse 28. Look at it. And Eliab, the eldest brother, heard when he spake unto the men. And Eliab's anger was kindled against David and said, "Why camest thou down here? With whom hast thou left those few sheep in the wilderness?" Can you hear him as he curls the lip in disdain? "Sonny boy, this is for the big boys here. You don't have any right down here. Get on back there in the wilderness. Go on back there with those few sheep." And not only was there dismay, there was disdain. They looked down upon David. They're going to look down upon you. Did you know that the devil has laughed many a man out of victory? That people just sneered at us and we fold up and just run away? They laughed at little David. And doubtless their laughter cut him to the quick. But he refused to let up or back up or shut up. How about you? Some of you at high school. Are you going to let somebody ridicule you for your faith? Are you going to carry your Bible to school? You going to bow your head and thank God for your food there in the lunch hall just like you would at home? Are you going to stand up for the Lord Jesus when someone else takes his name in vain? Are you afraid what they might think? Well, David had a purpose. He said, I'm going to do it. And not only was there dismay, and not only was there disdain, but there was also discouragement. Look, if you will, in verse 33. And Saul said to David, thou art not able to go against this Philistine. Who was that that said that? That was Saul. And who was Saul? He was the king. And more than the king, he was a warrior. He was an expert. Of course, the classic example or definition of an expert, an ex as a has-been and a spurt, is a drip under pressure. But he was an expert. And he said, it can't be done. I won't tell you. When you get ready to live for God, and when you get ready to get out of the boat with both feet, or when you get ready to take a smooth stone and a sling and cross that valley against your Goliath, you're going to face those same three enemies. You're going to face those who are in despair. They're going to be howling calamity. You're going to face those with disdain. They're going to be laughing at you. And you're going to face those with discouragement. Say, can't be done. You're going to face the same thing little David faced. And you better learn to close these people out and get alone with God and get in the secret council halls of the Almighty and get your eyes on God, or you're going to lose the battle. You listen to what these people say, can't be done. You listen to what these people say, you haven't got what it takes to do it. They laugh at you. They ridicule you, and the rest of them scared to death themselves. You're not going to win the battle. I believe one of the reasons that David was mighty for God is that he spent time alone with God. We were over there in Israel, and I watched a shepherd had a transistor radio up to his ear. I thought, oh boy, if David had had one of those, we wouldn't have the 23rd Psalm. Had his eyes on God. The Lord is my shield, my strength, my buckler. I don't care what Saul says. I don't care what Eliab says. I don't care what anybody says. I want to know what God says. And so, there was a purpose. The principle of persistence. I will go. You know why some of you don't win the battle? You never show up. You don't even say, I'm going to do it. You know, one man was bragging about what a great Christian he was. He said, oh, I'm not afraid of the devil. That's not even the question, ladies and gentlemen. Is the devil afraid of you? Is the devil afraid of you? The Bible says resist the devil. He's to flee from us. All right, but now there's another principle. Not only was there the principle of persistence or purpose, either way you want to put it, but there was also another principle. There was the principle of progression. I want you to look, if you will, in verses 34 through 37 of this same chapter. Now, Saul said to David, you can't do it. And David said unto Saul in verse 34, thy servant kept his father's sheep, and there came a lion and a bear and took a lamb out of the flock, and I went after him and smote him and delivered it out of his mouth. And when he arose against me, I caught him by his beard and slew him. Thy servant slew both the lion and the bear, and this uncircumcised Philistine shall be as one of them, seeing he hath defied the armies of the living God. Now, what is the principle here? It's the principle of progression. You see, David, before he fought Goliath, fought a lion and a bear. And he won those victories. And because he had won those victories, he was ready for another victory. You see, David had learned to go from victory unto victory. And before Jesus met and defeated Satan at Calvary, he met and defeated Satan in the wilderness. And Jesus had gone from victory unto victory. And Jesus met Satan in private in the wilderness so that he might meet him in public at Calvary. Now, this brings up another point. The reason that some of us are not winning our big battles is that we're losing our little battles. And the Bible says, He that is faithful in that which is least is faithful also in that which is much. And some of you are not going to be ready when the Incredible Hulk comes along, because you haven't been being faithful in those little things. You see, if you want to know what a man is made out of, watch him in the little things. You see, God could use a David, because the first time is just a little sheep out there, but he's a shepherd. So I'm going to take care of my sheep. One little lamb, maybe daddy wouldn't know, maybe no one else would know, but I'm going to be faithful in this which is least. And he slew a lion, and he slew a bear. And when time came for Goliath, he slew him. What I'm trying to tell you is this, that we need to trust God in the small things. There's a principle of purpose. I'm going to do it. There's a principle of progression. You be faithful where you are. You be faithful in that which is small and that which is least, and God will help you to be faithful in that which is much. Now, there's one last principle, and I'm going to be finished in this victorious example. There's also a principle of power. Now, David did not go against Goliath, in spite of his purpose and in spite of his progression, without any power. He had tremendous power. And what was his power? Let's begin reading in verse 38 as we continue to read here. All right, in verse 38, "And Saul armed David with his armor, and he put on an helmet of brass upon his head, and he armed him with a coat of mail. And David girded his sword upon his armor, and he essayed to go, for he had not proved it. And David said unto Saul, I cannot go with these, for I have not proved them. And David put them off him, and he took his staff in his hand, and chose him 5 smooth stones out of the brook, and put them in a shepherd's bag, which he had, even in a scrip, and his sling was in his hand, and he drew near to the Philistine. And the Philistine came on and drew near unto David, and the man that bare the shield went before him. And when the Philistine looked about and saw David, he disdained him, for he was but a youth, and ruddy, and of a fair countenance. And the Philistine said unto David, Am I a dog, that thou comest to me with staves? And the Philistine cursed David by his gods. And the Philistine said to David, Come to me, and I will give thy flesh to the fowls of the air, and to the beasts of the field. That is, sonny boy, when I get my hands on you, I'm going to break you in little pieces and feed you to the pigeons. Then said David to the Philistine, now don't miss this, Thou comest to me with a sword and with a spear and with a shield, but I come unto thee in the name of the Lord of hosts, the God of the armies of Israel, whom thou hast defied. This day will the Lord deliver thee into mine hand, and I will smite thee, and take thine head from thee, and I will give the carcasses of the host of the Philistines this day unto the fowls of the air, and to the wild beast of the earth, that all the earth may know that there is a God in Israel. And in those verses, the principle of power is delineated. What was the power that rested upon this man? What enabled a teenage boy, the sanctified, sent, and saving one, to do what he did? First of all, he had powerful methods. He refused King Saul's armor. King Saul was a huge man, much taller than I. David was an ordinary-sized man, and they put all this armor on little David, and there he is. He's just a boy anyway, hadn't even grown. And here's this great big breastplate, and here's this heavy sword, and this shield sitting lopsided. I had to play football one time with a helmet a couple of sizes too big. That's tough. Here's little old David out there. My goodness! He said, take it off! I can't use it! Then he went back to his proven methods. What does this tell us? It tells us, ladies and gentlemen, that when we fight Satan, we cannot use unsanctified armor. The Bible tells us in 2 Corinthians chapter 10 and verse 4, the weapons of our warfare are not carnal, but mighty through God to the pulling down of strongholds. You're not going to overcome Satan with psychology. You're not going to overcome Satan with the power of positive thinking. You're not going to overcome Satan with education. You're not going to overcome Satan with money. You're not going to out-organize him. You're not going to out-publicize him. Do you know the saddest thing I believe in our nation are many churches wearing the armor of Madison Avenue trying to outdo the devil. The world can outworld us every time. And had David put on armor, just like old Goliath had, David would have been ignominiously defeated. The weapons of our warfare are not carnal. We have the shield of faith, we have the sword of the Spirit, and we have the armor of righteousness. And so there must be a powerful method. There must be a powerful master. Then said David to the Philistine, "Thou comest to me with a sword and with a spear and with a shield, but I come to thee in the name of the Lord of hosts, the God of the armies of Israel, whom thou hast defied." You see, David came in the power of a name. Did you know that we as Christians come against Satan in the power of a name? It's the name of Jesus. The devil's not afraid of the name Adrian, but oh, the name of Jesus. I come to thee in the name of Jesus. You see, the Bible says, Jesus said, if you ask anything in my name, I will do it. We can come if we have the right method. We put aside this unsanctified armor, take the whole armor of God that we may be able to stand against the wiles of the devil. And if we come, not in our name, but in the name of Jesus, and come against Satan, our Goliath, and say, Satan, I, as God's man, come against you in the name of Jesus. You say, well, yeah, sure. He says that. That's what I would expect him to say. Friend, if there's anything that I've learned in my ministry, it's the power of the name of Jesus. And when there are times when I don't even know what to pray, I just bow my head and repeat, Jesus is Lord, over and over again. Jesus is Lord. I come to you, David said, in the name of the Lord of hosts. And the Lord of hosts is Jesus Christ himself. Now let me go on and tell you one other thing about this power, and then I'll be finished. First of all, there was this purpose, then there was this progression, and then there was this power. Power what? A powerful method, a powerful master, and a powerful motive. Look, if you will, in verse 46. Look at it. What was the motive of David that day? David said, this day will the Lord deliver thee into mine hand, and I will smite thee and take thine head from thee, and I will give the carcasses of the host of the Philistines this day unto the fowls of the air and to the wild beasts of the earth. And here was his motive, that all the earth may know that there is a God in Israel. Not that there's a David in the camp, but there is a God in Israel. His motive was for the glory of God, and that's why he won the battle. You know that some of you want to win the battle, but your motive is wrong. You've got a financial problem, but you don't want to get it whipped for the glory of God. You just want more money in the bank. Some of you've got a social problem. You don't want to whip for the glory of God. You just want to be happy. You see, look, when we get serious about wanting God to be glorified, then God's going to move. When we get the right method, when we get the right master, we get the right motive, we've got power. There's power. There is power in a sanctified, spirit-filled person who says, it doesn't matter whether I live or die, so long as God is glorified. Do you want to be filled with the Holy Spirit? You reduce all your goals and your aims to one thing, that Jesus be glorified, and you will automatically be filled with the Spirit. And somebody says, oh Lord, fill me so I'll be a great preacher. The Holy Spirit says, I'm not interested. Oh Lord, fill me so I can be a soul winner. The Holy Spirit says, I could care less. Holy Spirit, fill me so I can live a clean life. Holy Spirit says, ho-hum. Holy Spirit, fill me that Jesus will be glorified. Oh, you want Jesus glorified? So do I. I'll fill you. Incidentally, I may make you a preacher and help you live a clean life and make you a prayer warrior and all those other things, but not as an end in themselves, only that Jesus will be glorified. Is that what you want? There is a principle, ladies and gentlemen, of purpose. Have you made it? There are those who are going to laugh you out of it. There are those who are going to discourage you. There are those themselves who are going to be so afraid they say it can't be done. There's a principle of progression. You may not have a Goliath out there. It may be that person that dented your fender when you get out to the parking lot. Or that fellow that picked up your top coat. Listen, if you're not going to handle those things, what are you going to do when the big ones get here? It's a principle of progression. And then there's a principle of power. The right method, the right master, the right motive.
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4: My mother died when I was 5, and my dad was a drunk who took his hate out on us, so I never knew how it felt to be loved. I sold newspapers at age 8, started drinking at age 10, and left home at 16, hungry all the time. For a while, I was homeless until my older sister took me in. I worked at a job grinding graphite, which gave me respiratory problems, so after a year I quit and joined the Army. I was sent to Korea in 1950, the same year Dad died. With frostbite in my hands and feet, I survived the Korean War and came home, the loneliest man in the world, with nowhere to go and no one who cared. I drank steadily during my 12 years in the Army and was court-martialed 3 times for drunken fighting. I kept making the same dumb mistakes because no one ever taught me right from wrong. My final tour was in Washington State, a place I loved. There I bought a Samoyed puppy, even though I had no job and no home. I learned about love from that puppy. One night, when we were freezing, an old carpenter took us in, and he taught me about God's love. I was 32 when I learned that Christ died for my sins. I spent a year with that carpenter, going to church, reading the Bible, and working. Since I invited Jesus to come into my heart, I have never felt lonely or unloved. I'm Richard Reeser, and I still wander from place to place, sharing the gospel with homeless people, lost souls who need to hear the good news that God loves you and Jesus will set you free. And if the Son therefore shall make you free, you shall be free indeed.
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2: Advanced quantum computing is still in the future, but what happens when Q-Day arrives? This is a day when powerful quantum computers can break public key cryptography that protects our digital world. Quantum computers don't work like normal computers. They use what are called qubits and can solve programs and problems dramatically faster than even supercomputers. That would mean that they would threaten modern cryptography. Today's digital ciphers use complex mathematical formulas that transform data into encrypted messages that can be stored or transmitted and only can be read by a digital key. People using Bitcoin have been warned about the future quantum computer that could break into the algorithm that secures the private key. But those same computers could break into encrypted bank accounts and even hack into nuclear launch codes. The threat is much greater than what it might pose to someone with a Bitcoin wallet. Let's put all these fears about the future in some perspective. The latest advances in quantum computer technology have chips with 100 qubits, which is hard to maintain that amount of processing power without lots of errors. Experts estimate that you would need 1,000 to 4,000 logical qubits to breach current security. 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We need to be prepared to protect our digital world from criminals or hostile countries that would use this new technology against us. I'm Kirby Anderson, and that's my point of view.
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5: And we have God the Father and God the Son at the beginning of time already together in fellowship. So the Word here is a person. In the beginning was the Word, and the Word was with God. So the Word is a person. But then it goes one more step, and let's look at verse 1. In the beginning was the Word, that's Jesus Christ, eternally preexistent, stepping into time. And the Word was with God. He was eternally preexistent with God. But some still question the identity of Jesus. And so notice what the Holy Spirit now places in verse 1. It says, and the Word was God. All right, let's say this together. And the Word was God. So this eternally preexistent person who is referred to here as the Word, who is sometimes referred to as Jesus, who is sometimes referred to as the Son of God and even the Son of Man. This Jesus, the Bible declares, is

0: is God. So the Word is God. Now let's notice here the grammatical context for Christ's deity. In the previous phrase, John has said that the Word was with God. But lest anyone would suppose him to be inferior to God the Father, lest anyone would portray him as the Jehovah Witness and Mormons and others do, portray him as less than deity. So then in the event that that might happen, God the Holy Spirit has listed for us this phrase, and the Word was God. Now some of these false groups teach, essentially, that Jesus Christ was a man who became a God. This is what they teach about Jesus Christ, very clearly in their articles of faith. We believe that Jesus Christ was God who became man. Okay. We believe that Jesus Christ, in eternity past, was with the Father as God, and that he was then, by the miraculous birth, conceived of the Holy Spirit, born of a woman, and for our redemption, he became a man so that he could die on the cross and shed his blood. And if you really understand who Jesus is, and then realize that he shed his blood for you on the cross, it's a game changer, my friend, to realize that God became flesh and dwelt among us and shed his blood for our sin. That's why we get excited when we preach the gospel of Jesus Christ. So we see that he was with God, but that he is also called God as the second person of the Trinity. The Bible says in Philippians 2 and 5, let this mind be in you, which was also in Christ Jesus, who being in the form of God, thought it not robbery to be equal with God. In other words, it was not wrong to assert and to state that he was the bread of life, the light of the world, the door, the way, because he in eternity past was not only with God, but he was God in eternity past. So everything that can be said about God can also be said about the Word. And so we see that Jesus, the life giver, was revealed in eternity as he stepped out of eternity into time and began creating. So he was revealed in eternity. Notice, secondly, if you're taking notes, that he then created with authority. When Jesus stepped out of eternity and now begins to create, he creates with great authority. Verse number 3, the Bible tells us, all things were made by him, and without him was not anything made that was made. So we see the decree of his creation. As the source of life, he is called the creator. Now it's interesting, in verse number 3, all things were made by him, that is, through him, because of thing, and in fact, because of him. In fact, when you study the creation, you'll find that the Father, the Son, and the Holy Spirit were all present at creation, just like they were all present when someone gets saved. We are saved because God loved the world. We are saved because Jesus died for the world, and we are saved because the Holy Spirit draws us to Jesus. All three persons of the Trinity working together for our salvation. All three persons of the Trinity working together for the creation of the world. In the beginning, God created. And the Hebrew word is Elohim. And it speaks of the Father, the Son, and the Holy Spirit. In the beginning, God created. And so we see the decree of salvation. Hebrews chapter 1 and verse 1. God, who at sundry times and in diverse manners spake in time past by the fathers and prophets, hath in these last days spoken unto us by his Son, whom he hath appointed heir of all things, by whom also he made the world. Genesis 1:1. In the beginning, God created the heavens and the earth, and the earth was without form and void, and darkness was upon the face of the deep, and the Spirit moved upon the face of the waters. So we see that God created the heavens and the earth. A powerful proof here this morning to the deity of Christ is the fact that the Father, Son, and Holy Spirit are mentioned as one in creation. Years ago, there was a pastor by the name of Lee Scarborough, and he preached one morning on the account of Jonah, the prophet who ran away from God. And some of you remember he got running away from God, and he was on a ship that had some problems. He jumps over and he's swallowed up by the giant fish, and the pastor preached about how Jonah was in the whale's belly or the fish's belly for 3 days and 3 nights. And when he got home, his son began to ask him some questions, and he said, "Dad, I mean, do you really believe in that story about a man in a fish's belly for 3 days and then being spit up like that?" And Pastor said, "Well, son," he said, "if God could make a man out of absolutely nothing to begin with, don't you think that God could keep him alive in a whale's belly for 3 days?" And the little boy said, "Well, if you're going to bring God into it, that makes it a lot different." Do you know fundamentally why many people cling to the ridiculous thought of a big bang and all of us getting here accidentally? Because they don't want to bring God into it. But I'm going to tell you something. The Bible is clear. In the beginning, God created the heavens and the earth. So it was by the persons of the Godhead, and it was by the power of the Godhead. Notice in your notes there, Psalm 33:6. "By the word of the Lord were the heavens made, and all the host of them by the breath of his mouth." By the words of the Lord were the heavens made. So here is the decree of his creation. So God comes from eternity past, and he introduces time and sequence and matter and creation, and the decree of his creation is seen. And notice the domain of his creation. The Bible says in verse 3, all things were made by him. Now look, scientists can get into the lab and they can say, "Look what we did. We split this gene. All right, where did you get the gene from? Or look what we did with these cells, and look at what we did in bringing about this form of life. Yes, but where did those cells come from?" So God created. And he created, the Bible says, all things, wholly, collectively. And the Bible is clear in Colossians 1:16, "For by him were all things created, that are in heaven and that are in earth, visible and invisible, whether they be thrones or dominions or principalities or powers, all things were created by him and for him." And so we thank God this morning that he has this creative power. I heard about a little granddaughter that was on her grandpa's lap, and they were out sitting on the front porch, and he was telling her stories, and they were looking at the trees and talking about God. And she said, "Now, Grandpa," she said, "let me ask this question." She said, "Did God make you, Grandpa?" And he said, "Well, yes, sweetheart, God made me." And she began to touch his wrinkled face and look at his forehead, And she thought about that for a while, and she said, "You know, Grandpa, God's really been doing a better job lately." Now, everything that God created was perfect. Sin and sickness, pain and sorrow has come into the world, but God didn't create that. You see, there was one man that brought sin into the world, and sin brought death, and death passed upon all men, for that all have sinned. The sin and the evil and the sickness and the sorrow in this world was not brought into this world by God. His creation was initially beautiful and pure, and yet he loved his creation so much that when we had sin in our life and in our human race, that he would come down in the form of a man, and he would die upon the cross to redeem his fallen creation back to himself. That's how much God loves us today. He loves the people that he has created. So we see that he has provided a tremendous creation for us. But notice finally this morning that he provides life to humanity. So Jesus was revealed in eternity. He began creating and bringing life into the world. But he also provides life for all of humanity. Not only physical life, but also spiritual life. So let's notice what Jesus brings to us in this sense. And I want you to see this, if you would, in verse number 4. "In him was life, and the life was the light of men." So we're talking about new life. Where did it come from? It came from Jesus. In him was life. So notice, first of all, the revelation of life. It is in him. Life is revealed in the Word, the Lord Jesus Christ. The word here, life, is not speaking merely of physical life, but also spiritual life. And so the Creator who created the waters and light and plants and mountains and matter and you and me also is creator spiritually to create eternity, a place called heaven for each and every one of us. And since Christ is the eternal and creator of the universe, then he is the source of the physical and the spiritual life as well. Notice what it says in Isaiah 43:10. Ye are my witnesses, saith the Lord, and my servant whom I have chosen, that ye may know and believe and understand that I am he. Before me there was no God formed, neither shall there be after me. I, even I, am the Lord, and beside me there is no Savior. Look, if you would, at 1 John 5:20, please. And we know that the Son of God is come, and hath given us an understanding, that we may know him that is true, and we are in him that is true, even in his Son, Jesus Christ. This is the true God and eternal life. Now, folks, let's really study this for a moment. This is the true God, speaking of Jesus, and eternal life. And listen, we're all together as Americans, but when it comes to faith, there is one true God, and he is the Lord Jesus Christ. That's why you'll never see Pastor Chapel holding hands with a Wiccan and some other group over here, a Buddhist, and singing Kumbaya. I'll try to witness to them and teach them who the one true God is, but I want you to understand Jesus Christ is not one of the ways. Jesus Christ is the way. You say, well, that's just, you're just being narrow-minded. Yep, I'm about as narrow as that book right there. What does the Bible say? I don't care what your granddaddy said. I don't care what someone at your door said. I don't care what some TV preacher says. What does the Bible say? The Bible says there is one true God and eternal life. And that eternal life is found through the Lord Jesus Christ. So he reveals life to us. He brings life to us. And then notice, secondly, not only does he bring life, but in order to have life, he brings light. So he says in verse 4, and in him was life, and the life was the light of men. Now, my granddad taught me back on the farm in Colorado, you have to have two components in order to have life on the farm. You've got to have water in the form of rain back there, and you've got to have light in the form of sunshine. You've got to have water and you've got to have light. And Jesus is the water of life, and Jesus is the light of the world. Can I get an amen to that? So we understand he brought physical life, and we're thankful for that. Jesus is Creator God. But we also understand that he brings spiritual life and that he is the spiritual light of the world. Now, we live in a work in a day, and many of you work with people who, you know, they worship the crystals, or they try to go out and get involved in astrology, and they study the light, the sources of light, the power of light. That's all cute. But listen, if you want to get serious about it, you might as well come to the source of all light and recognize that's Jesus Christ. He's the light of the world. He's the revelator of light and life, and his name is Jesus. He is the brightness of the glory of God. Verse number 4 says, in him was life, and the light was the light of the world. He is the light of all men. So we see the revelation of life. That's Jesus Christ. But then notice, secondly, the salvation of life. You see, light and life bring salvation, and Jesus came not just to be a bright shining star in the sense of a spiritual illuminator. He is not like those in Eastern religion who believe in avatars, just a way to kind of find out more. But he is, in fact, the giver of life. He's not just someone to lead you to where you can find life. He is life. And Jesus Christ himself gives us salvation. So notice John 8 and verse 12 in your notes. Then spake Jesus again unto them, saying, I am the light of the world. He that followeth me shall not walk in darkness, but shall have the light of life. So Jesus Christ comes to a world that is lost in sin, filled with demonic power. Listen, some of the stuff people are doing are literally evidencing that Satan has power over their life. Hey, you don't light yourself on fire or put a bomb on yourself, and you don't get involved to destitution and drugs and prostitution and all of the things we see in our own country. A lot of that is the direct result of rejecting God. And when you reject God, there's no telling how far you're going to go. And so to a dark world, are you with me this morning? The light came. How many of you are glad he came? You say, boy, times are tough in this world. Oh, times are tough. Just take Christianity out. Just take the Bible out. Just take Jesus out. Times are very, very tough. And times would be impossible without Jesus Christ. How many of you are glad that there's still some light in this world? And it's through Jesus Christ. I get tickled with liberals when they talk about how religion is so oppressive and how it's so harsh on people. Let me tell you something. You want to go find out why there are streets in Africa? You find out some missionaries got there and paved some way. You want to find out why there's orphanages and hospitals in many poor countries? It's because of Christians who went there. They didn't bring oppression. They brought light, my friend. And wherever Christians go in the power of the Lord, in the name of the Lord, and truly with the word of God, they're not going, true Christians are not going with the sword conquering, they're going with the word delivering people by the power of the light of Jesus Christ. Salvation is life in Jesus Christ. Now look at your notes here to this final verse here. Might sneak one more verse in, but look at this one, 1 John 5:11. And this is the record that God hath given to us eternal life. And this life is where? This life is what? In his Son. So this new life we're talking about is in Jesus Christ. Hey, it's not from the church. I don't care. You can join this church all day long. Listen, you could give $1 million to this church. And yes, we would cash the check. But that's not going to give you new life. You don't buy your way to heaven. You don't join your church to get to heaven. New life is in Jesus Christ. Only Jesus can give you eternal life, you see. So he says, it's in his Son. But look at verse 12. He that hath the Son hath what? And he that hath not the Son of God hath not life. Hey, the Bible's not hard to understand. If you're rejecting Jesus and loving your sin and saying, I don't need this Jesus Christ in my life, then you do not have eternal life. But if you have recognized, hey, I'm a sinner and I'm in darkness and I need the light that Jesus brings and I want Jesus to come into my life and be my Savior, then you have life. You have eternal life through Jesus Christ. Verse 13, these things have I written unto you that believe on the name of the Son of God, that ye may have eternal life, and that ye may know that you have eternal life, and that ye may believe on the name of the Son of God. God says, I want you to know that you have eternal life. Friend, do you know that? Do you have the new life that comes from Jesus Christ, who is the life giver, who is the light of the world? Have you received Jesus Christ as your Savior? Have you come to the place where you believe that you are a sinner and that Jesus wasn't just some teacher back there way back when, but that he was the source of life, Creator God, the Son of God, and he died on the cross for your sin, and he is the way, and you call unto him and ask him to come into your life and be your Savior? Have you done that? Have you experienced new life in Christ? Jesus is the source of new life. Now, sadly, look what happens in verse 5, and we'll be done. And the light shineth in darkness, and the darkness comprehended it not. Jesus, the everlasting holy Son of God, shines into this demonic world, this dark world. And yet many people, I don't get it. I don't care for it. That's not important. John 1:10, he was in the world and the world was made by him and the world knew him not. He came unto his own and his own received him not. I mean, imagine that. The Creator God steps into his creation. He says, I love you. You have fallen far away from me. Civilizations of war and hate and wickedness and sin and the Pharisees and their legalism and their rules and all of it was leading people away from Jesus, not toward Jesus. And Jesus said, I've come so that I can bring my flock back together. And I am the way, the truth, and the life. I am the light. I am the door. If any man will follow me, he'll have everlasting life. He came to his own. You can read it. His own received him not. And I go to many doors of homes and I talk to people about Jesus and no time. Have you ever thought about what Jesus did for you? All religion's a hypocritical thing. He came unto his own His creation. People that would not be breathing without His creative power. And His own received Him not. Now thank God that there are still many who are receiving Him. And I trust that many of you and most of you have received Him. But if there's someone here that never has, let me encourage you. As light has shined through into your heart today, don't reject God. He came unto His own, and His own received Him not. He that believeth, the Bible says, hath everlasting life. He that believeth not is condemned already. What a wonderful truth that God would enter in, create time, and create us. And what a wonderful truth that when we didn't love Him, He took the massive undertaking, the miraculous undertaking of coming to this world and being born and dwelling amongst us and dying on the cross so that His creation could be back in unity with Him. And yet some men say, nah, I'd rather follow a stone God. I'd rather follow my way, what I learned. And they never take the time to ponder who Jesus is and what He's done. Friend, don't make that mistake today. I don't care if you're 18 or 85. If you have never accepted Jesus Christ as your Savior, then today, open your heart to your Creator. Open your heart to the Life Giver and receive Jesus Christ as your Savior.
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0: Geological folding is found all over the Earth, smooth bends in sedimentary rock. Take a piece of plywood, grab it with both hands, and try to fold it in half. When it does fold, it's not a smooth bend. It will fracture, break, and splinter when you try to fold it. The same holds true for rock. Once the sedimentary strata has lithified or turned to rock, it will not smoothly fold over, but will fracture as it bends. Yes, the effects of the global deluge in Noah's day, as recorded in the book of Genesis, can still be seen in geology formations today. Hundreds of feet of strata folded while it was all still soft. Sedimentary layers laid down rapidly in the catastrophic event recorded in the pages of Scripture. I'm David Reeves. Truly, the heavens declare the glory of God.
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2: Colorado Catholic preschools will not compromise their religious beliefs. This is Matt Staver with Freedom's Call. Liberty Counsel filed an amicus brief to the U.S. Supreme Court in a case where Colorado's preschool program is excluding Catholic parents and preschools from receiving state funds due to their religious convictions. The program promises all Colorado families 15 hours of free preschool per week at the public or private preschool of their choice. That's worth about $6,000. But preschools must sign a non-discrimination agreement that they would not deny enrollment of LGBTQ students or children with LGBTQ parents. Two Catholic parishes and the Archdiocese of Denver, along with a set of parents, have challenged the program because the state is unconstitutionally excluding them from a universal public benefit. And when a state promises a universal program but rejects a religious organization because of its religious doctrine, then it becomes discriminatory. Stay informed at Liberty Counsel's website, lc.org.
3: It's Crazy Money Day. Hi, I'm Chuck Bentley with the Crown Money Minute. A recent report found that the median price for infant center-based child care in Tennessee was nearly $14,000 a year. 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That's crazy. 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
5: 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These garments distinguish the high priest from the other priests, and we need to recognize you and I can come as lost sinners to Christ, and we can come today as soiled saints. But my brother, you and I have to know he's holy, and he'll not tolerate sin in our lives. If we're going to come and accept him as Savior, we turn from sin to him. If we are to serve him today, we have to deal with sin in our lives.
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6: Good enough for God? 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You see, Scripture teaches that we're all sinners and our righteousness is filthy rags. We're all descended from the first man, Adam, and we've all inherited his sin nature. On our own, there's nothing we can do about our sinful state. But Jesus Christ took our penalty of death upon himself on the cross. He defeated sin and death, and he offers the free gift of eternal life to all who will believe. Good works won't earn you heaven. 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
8: You're listening to Lighthouse Christian Radio. American Family News, I'm Robert Thornton. Iran's military reported they've launched attacks against Bahrain, Kuwait, and Jordan in response to ongoing U.S. strikes against the nation. Here's Fox's Steve Harrigan.
9: They come as the U.S. has launched 13 straight nights of attacks against military targets inside Iran. And all this comes as a background when President Trump is speaking about a potential massive attack against Iran that he is considering. Here's the president.
10: We're doing extremely well. They would like to do something, but I say they're not ready yet. They need more of the same. They're not ready yet. They got some evil intentions. We cannot let them have a nuclear weapon.
9: And finally, one sign of preparations here for potential trouble ahead. A number of mayors of Israeli cities have reopened bomb shelters, bunkers around parts of the city. They usually do this in times of heightened alert.
8: The damage done to countries targeted by Iran is not yet clear, and the U.S. approaches what could be a 14th night of consecutive strikes against the regime. Democrats have voted on their presidential nominating calendar and have picked South Carolina as the state to lead things off in 2028. More from Fox's Jessica Rosenthal.
11: The Democratic National Committee's Rules and Bylaws Committee co-chair, Minion Moore, made the announcement after the meeting.
12: As we stated earlier, the majority vote count was to be 25, and it appears that South Carolina has 26.
11: There were 19 votes for Nevada and 4 for New Hampshire, which will go third, followed by Michigan, then New Mexico, then Virginia. The full DNC will vote on this later in the summer. New Hampshire still has a state law requiring they hold the first primary in the nation, but the Democratic Party stripped the state of its delegates in 2024 over this rule, as South Carolina went first after a push from then-President Biden. Jessica Rosenthal, Fox News.
8: A critic of communist China is praising two GOP lawmakers for wanting to remind Chinese officials every day about the communist Chinese Party's tyranny against its own people. AFN's Chad Groening has details.
13: Republican Senators Rick Scott of Florida and Marsha Blackburn of Tennessee have introduced legislation to create a memorial in Washington, D.C., honoring victims of genocide, crimes against humanity, and political persecution committed by the Chinese Communist Party. The bill, titled the Honoring the Victims of Communist China's Tyranny Act, would require the State Department to erect a memorial in the International Park, across from the CCP embassy, honoring victims of the Chinese Communist Party's persecution. Gordon Chang is an Asian policy analyst and author of Plan Red.
14: Symbolism is important to the Chinese Communist Party, and so therefore, I like the proposal from Senators Scott and Blackburn to put a statue in the park across from the Chinese embassy. We need to remind the Communist Party every day that we stand behind the Chinese people.
13: And Chang says by placing the memorial across the street from the embassy, Chinese officials will be reminded every day about the CCP's tyranny against its own people.
14: We need to call attention to the plight of the Chinese people every day because their interests and our interests are the same. We have a common enemy. It's the Communist Party of China. And so, therefore, we need to stand with our friends.
13: The legislation limits taxpayer funding for the memorial to $500,000 while permitting private donations to fund the remainder. I'm Chad Groening.
8: Fox 5 Atlanta said heavy rain and flash flooding hit parts of Metro Atlanta and North Georgia today and triggered emergency warnings and widespread flood watches across the region. Persistent downpours prompted emergency flash flood alerts. Tomorrow, the National Weather Service says there is a slight risk of excessive rainfall for the Eastern Carolinas, parts of Arkansas, and the Southwest U.S. Virginia, the world's largest data center hub, has released a long-delayed study that examined the state's eastern region groundwater supply and the industry's possible impact on it, and found declines are likely in a critical aquifer due to population growth and industrial use. The report said regulators should have more authority to reject industrial water withdrawal permits, force entities to examine alternative sources of water, and clamp down on users who may be using more water than needed. That is all our time for now. We invite you to find more news at afn.net. I'm Robert Thornton.

John 15:26. But when the Comforter is come, whom I will send unto you from the Father, even the Spirit of truth, which proceedeth from the Father, he shall testify of me. This is light for your path on Lighthouse Christian Radio.

0: There's been a unanimous win for religious liberty before the Supreme Court. 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
1: That's Attorney David Gibbs Jr., and this is the Legal Alert.
0: Gabriel is a street preacher in the state of Mississippi. He's a Christian who believes that sharing his religious views is an important part of exercising his faith. He loves to give out the gospel. When this city passed an ordinance that moved street preachers to the protest area away from the amphitheater where he wanted to preach, Gabriel was arrested. Gabriel sued the city. As his case moved forward, technicalities in the case led courts to say he didn't even have the right to sue. But when the religious liberty case reached the United States Supreme Court, the court ruled unanimously. It was not a split vote. The court ruled unanimously that his case should be heard. In America, religious liberty, the first liberty, is critical and important. Pray for these lawsuits as they make their way through the courts.
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1: I'm Ruth Kramer with Mission Network News. Renewed strikes between the United States and Iran this month have increasingly complex domino effects. Lana Silk with Transformer Iran believes it would be bad if the U.S. backs down right now because it would give the Iranian regime time to regroup, tighten control over its people, and eventually strike at the West. She calls for prayer for wisdom for Western leaders and pray, too, for the spiritual and physical well-being of the Iranian people in this time of suffering. Next, Indonesian believers want you to know that their country isn't defined by persecution alone. Faithful churches and vibrant ministries continue sharing the gospel with hope. Patrick Anthony with FMI says believers serve in both hostile and peaceful communities across the country. He says partners use traditional Wayang Kulit shadow puppet shows to share the gospel. When persecution comes, they rely on God's wisdom to respond. Pray for creative outreach, faithful believers, and resources to equip church leaders. Mission Network News, a service of One Way Ministries. I'm Ruth Kramer.
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3: The Lord is my strength and my shield. My heart trusted in Him, and I am helped. Therefore, my heart greatly rejoiceth, and with my song will I praise Him.

0: When should you stop asking? When should you stop seeking? Three times. Number one, you stop asking when you have what you ask for. God gives it to you, you don't have to keep on asking. Number two, you stop asking when, though you don't have the answer in your hand, you have the answer in your heart. I have a very big prayer that God gave me in my heart one time. And God said, now, Adrian, you're asking me to do something I'm not going to do, but what you really need is this, and I've heard your prayer. Thirdly, you stop asking when God says no. He just may say no. Paul was asking God to take away a thorn in the flesh. And he said, three times I asked him. And God says, I'm not going to do it, Paul. My grace is sufficient for you. And so sometimes God just simply says no.
1: 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Waiting for you now at profoundtruth.org.
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1: This is Gary Bauer in Washington, D.C. with your End of Day Report, sponsored by American Values. I've got a short test for you today. I'll make 10 statements, and you decide whether you agree or disagree with them. 1. Voters need to show an ID when they vote. 2. The 9/11 terrorist attack on America was caused by radical Islam. 3. Even though we aren't perfect, America is the greatest country that ever existed. 4. Men cannot get pregnant. 5. Boys should not be allowed to compete in girls' sports. 6. Young children should not be exposed to explicit sexual information in school. 7. Our borders should be secure and we should know who is coming into our country. 8. To keep our community safe, we need police and prisons. 9. America was founded on the belief that our rights come from God, not government. 10. Free markets create more opportunity and prosperity than socialism. Well, by now you may be wondering, what's he doing? Of course I agree with all those things. Well, I've got disturbing news. The Democrat Party and most of its candidates disagree with all these statements. If you agree with all 10 or most of them and you vote for a Democrat this November, you're voting to undermine your own values. Now, here's another truth. As much as we would like to find common ground in America today, it's virtually impossible. Either we're going to have voter ID or we're not. Our borders will be secure or they will be wide open. Our children will be taught biological reality or they will be taught lies. The choice is up to you this November. Remember, America's future depends on how you vote. This is Gary Bauer signing off from Washington, D.C. 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
2: 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These things I have spoken unto you, that in me ye might have peace. In the world ye shall have tribulation, but be of good cheer. I have overcome the world. 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

From Jerusalem, this is Earl Cox. Anti-Semitism finds oxygen in silent churches. It grows where pastors refuse to speak clearly about Israel, the Jewish people, and God's covenant promises. Silence may sound peaceful, but in dangerous times, silence becomes permission. When the pulpit avoids Israel, the pews are left without biblical understanding. That vacuum is quickly filled by confusion, resentment, and lies. The church cannot condemn anti-Semitism on Monday if it refuses to teach truth about Israel on Sunday. This is not politics. This is biblical responsibility. The hour has come for pastors to stop whispering and start roaring with courage and truth. I'm Earl Cox. I support Israel because God supports Israel. 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
1: How do you do? Everyone knows about gangs, the graffiti and drive-by shootings, the drugs and the turf wars. But do you understand their appeal in a world of shattered families, especially young people hungry for attention and a need to belong somewhere? The man in this story was drawn into gangs slowly, rising to leadership because he wanted to make a difference in his community. And he does make a difference, now that his heart and mind and life are unshackled.

0: This is Unshackled, lighting the darkness with true life stories of real people, dramatized and produced in Chicago by Pacific Garden Mission. How many places are there in the world that have been open for more than 121 years, offering refuge to people who are destitute, where the doors never close, and the homeless receive food, clothing, and a safe place to sleep without charge? How many places offer medical and dental treatment if needed, also free to those in need? Pacific Garden Mission goes one step further, though, with classes and counseling that help street people take responsibility for their lives. Like the man in this story, when they make the final step that sets them free, their lives are forever changed. And now for broadcast around the earth, here's program number 2506 in the series Unshackled, the program that makes you face yourself and think.
1: Hello?
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1: Samson, are you crazy? I thought you were going to your sister's in Ohio.
2: I fell asleep again and missed the bus.
1: Three times? What's wrong with you?
2: I'm tired. Ain't had no real sleep in days.
1: Well, go to your mama's.
2: They'll find me there. Besides, she don't want me hanging around. I'm coming back.
1: You know how dangerous that is?
2: I don't care. I'm tired of running.
1: They'll kill you.
2: Whatever happens will just have to happen.
0: The man in our story was born in Chicago in 1964. He was no different from any other child growing up in suburbia or in a mansion. He needed love and acceptance, education and opportunity. He had all of those in some measure, and yet he made wrong choices because there was one thing lacking. This is the story of a man large in stature and how he found and filled a large void. The true story of Samson Green right now on Unshackled.
2: One of my earliest memories was Mama having to fight some teenage gang members right outside our door, and no one helped her but me, age 5. I vowed I would never be like them. I hated gangbangers. Mother taught me to be responsible, even when I was little. How to wash clothes, clean house, shop. She made me feel like the man, and I was, because Daddy never came around. When I was old enough, she let me go out on my own to the store.
3: You remember how to get there, don't you?
4: Yes, Mama.
3: You walk down to the corner and turn right.
4: I know.
3: Stay on this side of the street and cross at the light.
4: Yes, ma'am.
3: And here's the money. Count the change now here, otherwise they might cheat you.
4: I know, Mama.
3: Don't you stop and talk to nobody. Friends, family, strangers, no one. I don't care who they are. You got that?
4: Yes, Mama.
3: I'm counting on you, Samson. Don't you let me down.
2: I had no older brother, no dad to protect me, just a little sister 4 years younger. So there was no one to turn to when I was little, not even when I was sexually abused, which put hate in my heart. One day I got into a fight with some friends and a big kid got after me. I ran upstairs to Mama thinking she would protect me.
3: What you mean running up here like that, huh? You don't ever run away from fights, boy. You hear?
4: But Mama...
3: You listen to me, Samson. Once you start running away, you don't ever stop. I can't do your fighting for you. You have to do that on your own.
4: He's bigger.
3: I'm bigger, too. If you won't fight him, then you're gonna have to fight me, so choose.
2: I fought the kid and lost. But after that, the fear was gone. When I was 10, Mama decided that me and my sister couldn't stay with her any longer. She took us to her mother's house in Joliet. We had no idea it was a permanent move. She just left us. We'd only seen our grandmother a few times. When she saw us, we were sent to take baths as if we were dogs. I was very hurt. My grandmother was very strict on us. We couldn't leave the yard, couldn't go nowhere first. By then, I was in fourth grade, and one day, the teacher tried to whoop me with a big paddle. I took off running for Grandma's house.
4: Grandma, the teacher's trying to kill me.
5: What you talking about, boy?
4: He's got this big paddle with holes in it, and he told me to spread eagle on the floor. I wouldn't do it.
5: What's wrong with that man?
4: I don't know. I ain't going back there, Grandma. He's gonna kill me.
5: We'll just see about that. Come on. We're going back to that school right now. I'll teach him a thing or two.
2: My grandmother was known for carrying pistols in her purse, and she made a real scene at school. Ranting and raving and fussing. That was my first inclination that she loved me. I felt protected from then on. I knew she cared for me in spite of her strict ways. She made us go to church on Sunday, even though she wasn't saved at the time. One day while she was listening to a preacher on the radio, she began to cry for a long time. I didn't know what was going on, but later she told me that she got saved that day. As we got a little older, she relaxed her grip, and we were allowed to hang out with friends.
6: Hey, Samson, you smoke reefers?
2: Yeah, since I was in fifth grade.
6: Your grandma know?
2: Are you kidding? Man, she killed me. One time she hung my uncle from the ceiling.
6: You joshing me?
2: Nah, I'm serious, man. She let him live, but she whooped him good. You don't mess with her.
6: Everybody in my family smoke reefer.
2: Everybody in my family does, too. Except my grandmother.
6: I'm considering joining the Vice Lords or the Gangster Disciples.
2: I don't like gangs, man. They're all cutthroats.
6: You gotta join, Samson. Who else is gonna protect you?
2: I can take care of myself. Always have, always will. Sad to say, my little sister couldn't protect herself. She was violated when she was in the fourth grade and I was in the eighth. So Mom came and got her. I was left with Grandma and intense bitterness toward everyone because of what happened. I really missed my sister because she was the only real family I had. I began to hang out with the local gang members, but only as friends. All through high school, I concentrated on basketball instead of gangs, but none of my family ever came to my games. When I graduated, I made up my mind to go on to college and play basketball. My mother was thrilled.
3: I am so proud of you, Samson. You're the first one in our family to graduate from high school.
2: I'm going on to college too, Mama. DePaul, I hope.
3: You got a basketball scholarship?
2: Not from DePaul, but I'm going anyway. He's the only coach I want to play for. I already applied for a student loan.
3: Well, what about your feet? I thought you needed surgery on your feet.
2: I'll wait till spring break or something.
3: Well, Samson, if you need help, I can buy your books.
2: They're expensive, Mama. You can't afford that.
3: Never mind, son. I just want to see you do something with your life. Don't be like the rest of us. You make something of yourself.
2: When I wasn't in class, I hung out in the hood where Mama lived, getting to know people in Chicago. But I was frustrated about not getting on the college basketball team. They shut me out. I was smoking pot nightly, and the more I socialized, the less I cared about studies. When I had foot surgery, I gave up altogether. I made excuses to Mama.
3: What's going on with you, Samson? You never go to class at all now.
2: I had to stay off my feet for 6 weeks.
3: Oh, come on. You get around good now. You dropped out, didn't you?
2: I got a letter from the school saying I can't come back now.
3: Why?
2: Because I didn't go to the financial aid office and tell them I would be out for 6 weeks. They told me I had to repay the loan before I could come back to class. $1,068.
3: That ain't right. You go in there and talk to them.
2: I did. Didn't do any good. They said I should have come in ahead of time.
3: So you just gonna give up?
2: I don't have that kind of money.
3: I thought you were gonna make something out of your life.
2: I can still go to college. Maybe I'll go back here to Joliet and go to Lewis University. Back in Joliet, I applied at Lewis University, but messed that up too when I was drawn into a big brawl and arrested. I didn't defend myself when the university denied my application. I was 19 by then and decided to go back to Chicago, where I was introduced to my dad for the first time in my life. I knew where his mother lived, and I learned that the whole family went there every Sunday for dinner. So, I showed up.
5: Samson, you sure do look like your daddy boy.
2: I saw him once when I was only 5 years old, but I didn't know who he was.
5: Well, he'll be here soon, and you see for yourself. He'll sure be surprised to see you.
2: He got other kids.
5: Oh, my, yes. You have 3 brothers. They'll be tickled to see you, too. He's proud of his sons. He go to all their sporting events.
2: I never had a dad to go to my basketball games. Never had anyone who came to watch me play, so it was with mixed feelings that I met my father for the first time. He said, "Hey, son," as if he'd known me all my life. Then he gave me a hug. I struggled between the desire to hit him or to hug him. He invited me to his home to stay with him, and a few months later I did. I liked my brothers who were following me everywhere, but I still had mixed feelings about my dad. One night we went out for a drink together.
7: Sure is something. After all these years.
2: Tell me what happened, Dad.
7: What do you mean?
2: How you and Mama split. How come you never came over to check me out?
7: It was your grandmother, son. Man, she was hard to deal with.
2: You telling me? She never had to whoop you up for the same thing twice, man. Once was enough.
7: I can believe that. She didn't like me. Wouldn't let your mama see me. Even claimed you weren't my son. I knew better.
2: But how could she stop you from seeing me?
7: We were just kids, Samson. Your mama was only 14 when you was born, and I was 17. Then I was drafted at 17. I came back to Chicago, and your grandmother had moved. I was young, Samson.
2: I wondered about you all those years.
7: You got any kids, son?
2: Not yet. Some of my girlfriends have kids, and I try to be good to them. Mm-hmm. You know what I'm saying?
7: Oh, yeah.
2: Spend time with them?
7: Mm-hmm.
2: Every kid needs a daddy. After a year with Dad, I moved back to Joliet. That's when I got more involved with the Gangster Disciples gang, commonly known as GDs. I supported myself by selling drugs. I lived with a girl but messed around with many others. In 1987, a son was born to me, and I was so proud of him. When he was big enough, I took him everywhere, even out on the street where I was selling drugs.
8: Hey, Samson. I heard you had a baby.
2: Sure thing, man. That's my son, Alex.
8: How come you didn't name him Samson Jr.?
2: He's gonna have his own identity, not mine. He's gonna be somebody someday, not just a dope dealer like me.
9: Hey, you got the goods?
2: Nah, right there in the buggy, man. Just put the money under his blanket first.
8: I hear you the coordinator of this set now.
2: That's right, brother. And there's a meeting tonight, so be there. I relished the power and attention that came with leadership positions in the gang. By 1992, I was a regent with hundreds of guys under me. By then, I was making money from women in many buildings. By then, I was also tooting cocaine. I rode everywhere with the man who was the governor of the gang, a man who was brutal and crazy.
6: Boy thinks we need new blood, Samson.
8: Yeah.
6: Yeah, doctors and lawyers, not just dropouts and outlaws.
8: Yeah, how are we supposed to do that?
6: They say we got to organize better, make sure the foot soldiers know the liturgy.
8: Yeah, maybe they're right.
6: They're using $5 words like economic development and social and political issues. Don't they know the ball always rolls downhill? Mm-hmm. Oh, there's that chicken liver Freddy. You pay your dues or I have you whooped till you can't walk. You hear me? You're gonna learn who's in charge around here. I'll get him some new blood, if you know what I mean.
2: Hey, what's that?
6: I got Jim Boy in the trunk, teaching him not to talk so much. Another day, maybe I'll let him out.
2: Things happen I can't even talk about. Guys whooped almost to death, guys killed. I'd learned that power makes you do anything, and I was careful not to let other gang leaders know me in case I needed to disappear. I didn't know that my own trial lay just ahead.
0: Samson was being led to a choice, which we'll hear about shortly.
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2: I wanted to change our community, to improve the neighborhood. I wanted to make a difference in people's lives. So I developed a staff of 60 guys and began to teach them. We're going to start with the basics. Make sure the foot soldiers know the liturgy. Yeah. Don't assume they know. Teach them, starting with rule number one. Aid and assist brothers in all righteous endeavors. They got to learn. Never disrespect the leader. Never scandalize the names of our leaders or the flag. When the board calls a meeting, a big sweep, tell the foot soldiers they have to be there or else. When we do a 360, two by two, teach them to never talk while the board is in the center of the circle dealing with the issues. You men in security, hit them in the mouth that they talk. I want us to stand on things. No more dropping bottles all over the place. And no GD should be fighting with a brother. People in the hood have a dim outlook on us because of the shooting.
8: That's right, Samson. Used to be we fought with our hands, maybe sticks. Now everybody carries a Tech 9 or some other pistol. Except for guns, half the guys wouldn't be GDs.
2: That's gonna change. We are gonna start acting like men. In 1992, a daughter was born to me, and I loved her as much as I loved my son. That year, I was also caught with a quarter ounce of cocaine in my pocket and arrested.
11: Hey, brother, what you in for?
2: Possession with intent to deliver.
11: Nah, you...
2: Hey, the man tried to get me to name some names, and I said, show me myself.
11: Yeah, that's right, Samson. You hang tight and the organization will take care of you.
2: The bond's only $1,500. They ought to get me out in no time.
11: Yeah, lift some weights, gamble some, and first thing you know, you on the streets again.
2: It didn't work out that way. I was in for 6 months, plenty of time to think and grow bitter that the gang paid other guys' bonds much higher than mine. I'd been loyal, but they were not. When I was finally released, things had changed. New guys were in power. I tried to fit in, but nothing worked. I dropped out of sight for a while, working at a furniture store. Then in 1995, a buddy asked me to help organize a set. Right away, block wars broke out. Put those guns away, man. You want to draw the police?
8: The PD's got to learn how to stay on our turf.
2: I thought we had a peace treaty.
8: Don't mean nothing, man. You got to whoop them.
2: No, you got to get together with these guys. Find out what's going on.
8: Let's get them.
2: Listen to me. The struggle for power consumed us all, but I hung in there until a dispute with another brother led to my first violation. After that, I vowed no one would ever put their hands on me again. Members, enemies, no one, even if it meant to die. I was waiting for my payoff from Chuck, one of the gang leaders, when some other members came by. A squad car showed up, and I was trapped and arrested again, caught with an 8-ball of cocaine I was holding for a guy. In 3 days, I was out. And the organization beat me because I had a pound of bud, marijuana, in my apartment the day I was arrested.
12: What happened to the goods, bro?
2: Cops took the cocaine. The marijuana and the money were gone when I came back to my apartment.
12: I can't see how they let you go in 3 days.
2: I don't understand it myself, but they did.
12: That's a lot of money, Samson. You better come up with it.
2: I don't have it, man. I told you I left that in my apartment. It was on my bed when I was busted. When I came back, everything is gone.
12: I believe you, bro. But you still better come up with the money.
2: I knew when they called me to an emergency meeting that it was a trap to get me. So I went to my brother's for a while. Then I moved in with a girlfriend, but nowhere was safe. That's when I decided to take a bus to Ohio where my sister lived. But 3 times I fell asleep in the station and missed the bus. I decided to go back and take my chances, so I called my girlfriend.
1: You can't come back here, Samson. It ain't safe.
2: I gotta go somewhere.
8: Hey, man, I know where you can go. Pacific Garden Mission on State Street.
2: Get away from me. What do you mean, listening to my conversation?
1: Who are you talking to?
2: Some bum standing here eavesdropping. Says I should go to some rescue mission.
1: Well, maybe you should.
2: I ain't going to no mission. Nasty place. Bums all over.
6: I stayed there. It's clean and nice. They treat you real good.
2: Get out of here, man!
1: Samson, who's gonna look for you there?
6: Come on, I'll help carry your bag.
2: I decided to give the mission a try, and the man helped me carry my bags. I thought he was trying to trick me or rob me, and I expected something to happen at every corner, but nothing happened. To my surprise, the mission was very clean. Showers, floors, everything. I spent the night, and the next morning, they woke us up at 5:45 for a worship service. I said, who wants to hear about Jesus this early in the morning? They had another meeting at noon before serving lunch.
1: Hello?
2: Hello, it's me. Well, the mission ain't so bad after all.
1: Are you there?
2: Spent the night. Man, it's Jesus, Jesus, Jesus, all day long. We're about to go at it again.
1: Well, how come you didn't see Chuck last night?
2: Chuck? What you mean?
1: He went there to give you the money he owed you. He said he looked up and down those beds, but he didn't see you.
2: I saw a man stop in front of my bed last night, but I didn't recognize him.
1: He didn't recognize you either, Samson. Said you weren't there.
2: At the 5 o'clock Bible class, I sat next to a man I knew from way back. A man I had once whooped for running off with $20 of mine. Now he sat there and talked about the Bible program. Then the preacher talked about sin. And I listened, and I knew I was on my way to hell. I didn't know what to do. I got up to leave, but ended up in the prayer room.
13: Welcome, brother. Can I show you how to get saved?
2: I don't know. I hope so. But I don't know if anyone can help me.
13: God can. He loves you and sent Jesus to die for you.
2: What's wrong with me, man? I can't stop crying.
13: Those are tears of repentance, brother. God is speaking to your heart.
2: Preacher, Mr. Hagerman is right. I'm a sinner.
13: God says we all are. There's none righteous. No, not one. But the Bible says that God commendeth his love toward us in that while we were yet sinners, Christ died for us.
2: I believe that.
13: Then listen to what Jesus said in John chapter 5, verse 24. Verily, verily, I say unto you, he that heareth my word and believeth on him that sent me hath everlasting life and shall not come into condemnation, but is passed from death unto life.
2: As bad as I've been.
13: God doesn't condemn you when you believe in Jesus. What's your name, brother?
2: Samson Green.
13: Samson? 2 Corinthians chapter 5, verse 21 says, for he hath made him to be sin for us, who knew no sin, that we might be made the righteousness of God in him. Jesus took your sins to the cross, brother. He paid the penalty himself, so you could go free. Man, if you believe in him and what he did for you, then you can start over with new life, with his righteousness.
2: What do I have to do?
13: Just pray with me now and invite him into your heart and life.
2: February 5th, 1995, I accepted Christ as my Savior. Hallelujah, I was born again. Born again. I joined the one-year Bible program at the mission, and I graduated the next year. My mother made a profession of faith in Christ a few months after I was saved. I met and married a wonderful Christian woman in the fall of 1996. Today, I work as a basketball coach at a Christian school and part-time in the men's division at the mission. Growing up without a father left an ache in my heart that I tried to fill with drugs and women and gangs. But none of those things is the answer. Only God can fill the emptiness inside. Every kid needs a father and every heart needs Christ. I spend as much time as I can with my kids, and I also tell them about Jesus, who came to give us real life.
0: We hope Samson's testimony has helped you understand the grace and mercy of God, who is not willing that any should perish. No matter what you've done, to all who come to Christ, nothing can separate you from God's love. If you have never turned to the Savior, why not do so now? Pray with us. Lord, I don't want to be a sinner any longer. I want you to save me. I want your forgiveness. I want your Holy Spirit living in me to guide me each day. Lord Jesus, save me. I believe you died for my sins and rose from the dead. Thank you, Lord, for dying in my place. Friend, if you prayed with us, then you are now a child of God. Galatians chapter 3, verse 26 makes this promise, "For ye are all the children of God by faith in Christ Jesus."
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0: This is program number 2506. Heard in the true story of Samson Green were Michael Myers, Vicki Myers, Barbara Bloomquist, Paula Anglin, Bernard Mixon, Jim Jackson, and Cliff Williams. Original music, Ralph Coburn. Sound, Nick Aloisio, engineer Ed Webb. Script, by Kenitha Gabler. And I'm Bob O'Donnell.
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1: Now, what makes good news? The thing that makes good news, is the possibility of bad news. Good news is not good news unless there's bad news that makes good news. Got it?

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0: July 25th, Complete Care. Are you in need of healing today? For many of us, the answer would be yes. There are likely numerous things we wish we could be cured from high blood pressure to diabetes, an injury, sickness, or even cancer. Sadly, these conditions exist because of the fallen state of our world. Every day, we're reminded of the consequences of sin by the aches and pains we endure. But these aches and pains aren't limited to our physical body. The brokenness of this world cuts deeper, and the need for healing extends also to our mental, emotional, and spiritual condition. Barbara Helfer knows this. She spent the first part of her life battling a physical ailment, only to realize the condition of her heart was even worse. She's here to share with us her true story on this Unshackled Daily Devotional.
1: At 11, I began having terrible pain in my hip and thigh. In spite of my limp, my mother thought it was growing pains and did nothing for 7 years. Then I had surgery, which didn't stop the pain. The doctor suggested a back brace, which was more painful than anything. Finally, a specialist identified the problem as a tumor that he removed, setting me free of pain at last. But I still had emotional pain from my crippled personality. I fell for the first guy who seemed to care for me, and he led me into alcoholism. When I got pregnant, he disappeared, along with my fragile self-esteem. I gave up the baby for adoption and hid my guilt with alcohol. Then I married a man who tolerated my drinking and my abusive treatment of him. We tried but failed to have a baby, making me even more unhappy. Then a couple my husband knew through work invited us to their home, where they told us about God's love. She also took me to her doctor, who prescribed surgery. As I recuperated at home, she told me to watch a Christian television program. At the end of the program, I prayed to receive Christ as my Savior. Did my life ever change? Since that day, I've had no desire to drink or smoke. Jesus healed me completely. He healed my marriage, my scars from childhood, and my guilt-ridden past. He's even given us a child by adoption and another by childbirth. What a Savior.
0: The prophet David says in Psalm chapter 34, verses 18 and 19, "The Lord is nigh unto them that are of a broken heart, and saveth such as be of a contrite spirit. Many are the afflictions of the righteous, but the Lord delivereth him out of them all." Friend, in this life, we're not promised a pain-free existence. 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But ultimately, He offers complete care and is most concerned about our soul. 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
1: Acts chapter 8 says that Simon, who was once a sorcerer, also believed the gospel that Philip preached in Samaria. 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Well, stay with us and find out.

0: 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We begin today's program with a question from a listener in Charleston, West Virginia, who writes, "Could you please explain why you left the Presbyterian Church, U.S.? I would be interested to know."
1: Now, at that time, I gave a message. When I was pastor of the Church of the Open Door, I preached one Sunday night on the subject, why I left the Presbyterian Church. And there were 4,000 people present that night, and I'm confident most of them were Presbyterians. And I did not attempt to speak in a belligerent manner. I just stated forthrightly the reasons that I had for leaving the Presbyterian Church. In the meantime, I had become pastor of an independent church, the Church of the Open Door in downtown Los Angeles. Now, there was no big sacrifice on my part. In fact, some of the extreme fundamentalists, one man put in his magazine that I would not leave the Presbyterian Church, he was sure, because I'd give up a big pension. Well, may I say to you that that never even entered into my decision at all, because at that time it never was a great big pension. I made really no sacrifice at all. I was pastor of, actually at that time, probably the largest church in this area. So the Presbyterian Church had nothing to offer me. However, they did offer me this. I was also teaching at the Bible Institute of Los Angeles. And the committee said to me that they insisted that I desist teaching there, and that if I wanted to return to a Presbyterian church, they would see that I got a good church. I mean, they were very nice about it, you know. But I told them that I was going to leave, that I'd made up my mind to withdraw. And my reasons were several, and I can't mention them all, but I can mention, I think, two or three of them to you. Number one was because of the intrusion of liberalism into the denomination, and the trend was in that direction. It was definitely going liberal. And, of course, everything since then has indicated that. And they have made several decisions in which they have lost the support of a great many right-thinking people. And when they had the homosexual issue up, believe me, they got cold feet is the reason they didn't pass that. It's not because apparently the liberal majority wanted it, but they felt like they'd probably have to close down their mission department because they were getting a lot of flack that was flying about the fact that there were many that were ready to withdraw because of that. Well, that's the number one reason. And the number two reason is that no longer could a man who held my viewpoints as a fundamentalist, no longer could he function in the denomination. I was withheld from committees. I was never given any opportunity to serve at all because of my position. I found myself, you can talk about how broad-minded the liberal is, but I lived with him a long time. He's not broad-minded. The biggest bigot in the world that I have ever met are liberals, and they boast of being liberal. And believe me, when they got control of the denomination, they really put us fundamentalists down. And I saw I had no future at all. And number three, I found out I was being an example to young men. And in fact, this is the thing that I'd hear. Well, Dr. McGee is in the Presbyterian Church, and I don't see why I can't study for the ministry in the Presbyterian Church. But of course, if they had come along when I did, they would have had the freedom that I did have. But I made the statement that no young man entering that denomination's ministry could any longer be a pastor of a church unless he supported a liberal Christian education program and accepted the liberal literature. And I did not want my influence to be that way. Now, those are three of the reasons, and I think they're good and sufficient reasons, of why I withdrew from the church. I did not make a fight of it. I was not unfrocked. I just withdrew. And I didn't feel like, and have never felt, that I should go out with my boxing gloves on fighting this issue. I'm not called to do that. A man in the denomination who spent all of his life just fighting, always bringing up motions, bringing up issues of trying to stave off the intrusion of liberalism. Well, he didn't succeed, and he told me before he died. He said, I feel like I've wasted a great deal of my ministry in fighting a losing battle. Well, I didn't want to fight a losing battle. I want to be on the winning side, on the Lord's side. So I thank God that I took the step that I did. And I've never regretted one moment, not for one moment. And I would not go back into the denomination for anything in the world. I can assure you that. It's too good to be on the outside.
0: Our next question comes to us from Camden, New Jersey. The listener writes, could you explain the differences between the temple and the synagogue?
1: Well, when the children of Israel were in the land of Israel, they built a temple under Solomon, and that was the place of worship. In fact, long before the temple was built and before they were even in the land, in the Mosaic system, God said that wherever they were, that the males were to go up to Jerusalem three times a year. That was at Passover and Tabernacles and also Pentecost. Those were the three feasts that they were always to attend. They could mess other things, but not those three. Well, they came up to the temple to worship. Now, when Nebuchadnezzar came in about 590, before he destroyed the temple, and then the children of Israel taken into captivity, they had no temple. So what are they going to do? Well, it was during that period that synagogues arose. And a synagogue means it's just where people gather together, where they come together. And so the synagogue arose, and it became the place of worship. And actually, after the destruction of Herod's temple in 70 AD, the children of Israel have had really no central place of worship under the Mosaic system. And as a result, synagogues have sprung up all over the world wherever Jews live. And that is actually the difference.
0: We now turn to a question from a listener in Amarillo, Texas. She writes, why did the Israelites cry out for meat to eat when they had all of their sheep and cattle?
1: May I say to you that you will recall that at the time that Noah took two of each living thing, came to him on the ark, and he didn't take them, they just came to him. In time of great danger, animals come down where men are. I've been up at Yosemite in the wintertime here, and when there's snow up in the mountains, you see the deer down there in the valley. And actually, you can get very close to them because that takes place. Now, what happened here was that the animals came to Noah, but it also said that he took seven of the clean animals. Why did he take seven? So he'd have certain animals for sacrifice. Now, the children of Israel are going through the wilderness. I have a notion they were losing animals as they went through the wilderness. That would be reasonable to expect that. And they did keep animals for sacrifice. But beyond that, they would not decimate their flocks because I don't think they had that many sheep or that many cattle for the simple reason that you must understand that each family would want at least two, a male and a female, in order to start breeding a herd of cattle, flock of sheep, and that sort of thing. So again, You have a very practical question, and to me, there's a very practical answer to it, that they had every reason, very frankly, not to eat their animals. And that was, of course, I'm sure, a requirement that they were not to do that.
0: We now turn to a question that comes from a listener in Albany, New York. She writes, Jesus speaks about his suffering and death, and at the same time, he speaks about his resurrection after 3 days. Could you please explain what Old Testament scriptures were fulfilled when Jesus was raised to life on the third day?
1: Well, if you are anxious to find the third day, I don't think you'll find that mentioned, but you will find that there is a prophecy of his resurrection. And I'll turn to it. It's in the 16th Psalm, and it's one of the Psalms of David. And let me begin reading it, verse 8. He says, I've set the Lord always before me, because he's at my right hand, I shall not be moved. Therefore my heart is glad, and my glory rejoiceth. My flesh also shall rest in hope. Now, on the day of Pentecost, when Simon Peter preached his sermon on that day, he used that scripture for the resurrection of Christ. And in Acts 2:29, he says, Men and brethren, let me freely speak unto you of the patriarch David, that he's both dead and buried, and his sepulchre's with us unto this day. Therefore, being a prophet, and knowing that God had sworn with an oath that of the fruit of his loins, according to the flesh, he would raise up Christ to sit on his throne, he seeing this before spake of the resurrection of Christ, that his soul was not left in hell or Hades, neither his flesh did see corruption. Now, Peter interprets that as a prophecy of the resurrection. Now, Isaiah had something to say in the 25th chapter about he'll swallow up death and victory, and Paul interprets that in the 15th chapter, 1 Corinthians, and he quotes it in connection with the resurrection of believers in the church, which began with the resurrection of Christ, because he says, Christ the first fruits, afterward they. Now you have many types of resurrection in the Old Testament. One of the most notable, of course, is the time that Aaron put his rod, you remember, along with the other representatives of the 12 tribes of Israel, in the holy place, and his was the only one that came to life. And the badge of his priesthood and his authority was on that rod that came to life. Now, that's a type of the Lord Jesus. He's declared to be the Son of God with power, according to the Spirit of holiness, by his resurrection from the dead. And he was not a priest when he was here on earth. It's a priest after his resurrection. Now you have, actually, and I'm not going to read, it's the 17th chapter of the book of Numbers that tells about that. Then you have many types of the resurrection on the third day. We're told that when Abraham offered his son. Now, he didn't actually kill him, but when God told him, he says, you get down to the mount at Moriah, and Abraham went there. Then we're told in Genesis 22:4, then on the third day, Abraham lifted up his eyes and saw the place afar off. And on that day, he offered Isaac, and he was given back to him alive. You have the death and resurrection taught there. And if you will take a concordance and take the word third and look at the time of the offerings which speak of Christ at the many times, I'm not going to do that. But you turn to a concordance to the word third and notice how many times in the offerings the word third occurs. And so you have the type given there and then a definite statement of the resurrection by, I think, both David and Isaiah.
0: This next question comes to us from a listener in Stroud, Oklahoma. He writes, our Sunday school class was studying in Acts chapter 8. In verse 13, it mentions that Simon himself also believed. Yet in your book on Acts, you state that Simon was not a true believer. This caused quite a discussion in our class. Could you please explain your position?
1: I think that we probably ought to turn to that 8th chapter of the book of Acts and look at several things that are there. We have the ministry, actually, of Philip, who was a deacon and was mightily used of God in going into Samaria. And we have here that record, and I think probably I should read this to get it before us in order that we might get the total picture. Verse 9 is where I begin. But there was a certain man called Simon, which before time in the same city used sorcery and bewitched the people of Samaria, giving out that himself was some great one, to whom they all gave heed, from the least to the greatest, saying, "This man is the great power of God." And to him they had had regard, because that of a long time he had bewitched them with sorceries. But when they believed Philip, preaching the things concerning the kingdom of God and the name of Jesus Christ, they were baptized, both men and women. Then Simon himself believed also, and when he was baptized, he continued with Philip and wondered, beholding the miracles and signs which were done. Now when the apostles, which were at Jerusalem, heard that Samaria had received the word of God, they sent unto them Peter and John, who, when they were come down, prayed for them that they might receive the Holy Spirit. For as yet he was fallen upon none of them, only they were baptized in the name of the Lord Jesus. Then laid they their hands on them, and they received the Holy Spirit. Now, they here, of course, are the apostles that came down, Peter and John. And then verse 18, and I'm continue reading, and when Simon saw that through laying on of the apostles' hands the Holy Spirit was given, he offered them money, saying, "Give me also this power, that on whomsoever I lay hands, he may receive the Holy Spirit." But Peter said unto him, "Thy money perish with thee, because thou hast thought that the gift of God may be purchased with money. Thou hast neither part nor lot in this matter, for thy heart is not right in the sight of God." And then he says to him, "Repent therefore of this thy wickedness, and pray God, if perhaps the thought of thine heart may be forgiven thee. For I perceive that thou art in the gall of bitterness and in the bond of iniquity." Then answered Simon and said, "Pray ye to the Lord for me, that none of these things which ye have spoken come upon me." And they, when they had testified and preached the word of the Lord, returned to Jerusalem and preached the gospel in many villages of the Samaritans. Now, there are several things here that when we went over it that we could not go into in a great deal of detail. And very candidly, the question that seemed to disturb your class, I think, is so clearly answered here. It says that he believed after the others that were there believed, and he did not receive the Holy Spirit. None of them did there, and I'll mention that in just a moment and the reason why. And then when the apostles came down and he saw what was taking place, he wanted to buy that gift. In other words, he has been a religious racketeer, if you please, and he thinks this can be bought with money. And the apostles immediately, Peter put his finger right on the thing that was wrong and said to him, "Your heart is not right." And he told him to repent. He says, "I perceive you're in the gall of bitterness and the bond of iniquity." Now, I can't think of language, friends, that describes an unsaved person more. And I judge from the record here, it doesn't say he believed after this and trusted Christ and received the Holy Spirit. I take it that he was not saved at all. I have to assume that from the record that is given here. And Now, let me say that the reason that the apostles came down and the reason they didn't receive the Holy Spirit under the preaching of Philip, and I think this is important to understand all of this here, and it may help with the problem that you've mentioned. Why was it essential for the apostles to come down, and why didn't they receive the Holy Spirit? Well, you have actually three records of the apostles being present when the Holy Spirit came upon those that believed. That's on the day of Pentecost. That was in the home of Cornelius. And we have it here in this 8th chapter among the Samaritans. Now, you remember the Lord Jesus said that when the gospel goes out, it's to be preached first in Jerusalem, Judea, Samaria. Don't bypass Samaria, and then the ends of the earth. Now the gospel has gone to the Jew and at Jerusalem, and the Holy Spirit has come. There's a church there. Now Samaria and Jerusalem were at great odds. The woman at the well, you remember, called attention to that. She said to Jesus, "Some say we're to worship God in this mountain. Some think that we ought to go down to Jerusalem. Tell me, where's the place to worship?" You see, there was a big difference there. Now, if under the preaching of Philip, here at the very beginning, you would soon have a Samaritan church that would be divorced from Jerusalem church. They divided, of course, later on, soon enough, and believe me, the Church of Jesus Christ is certainly fractured today in its different segments throughout the world. But here at the very beginning, it would have been tragic indeed. So the Holy Spirit didn't come until the apostles came down. That is to show that Jerusalem and Samaria now are in agreement. That's the reason it was withheld under the preaching of Philip, although these people had trusted Christ. But Paul was able to say later, "If any man have not the Spirit of Christ, he's none of his." But now that the apostles have come, they identify themselves with this so that you can't say now that there's a difference between the Jerusalem church and the church in Samaria. They're the same, because here come the apostles. And then it was an apostle that first went to a Gentile. It was an apostle, Apostle Paul, that went throughout the Roman Empire, you see. And now that gives credence and authority to this gospel that was being preached. Now, this fellow Simon was on the sidelines, saw all this. He saw the people believing and were baptized. He joined in, you know. He's not going to fight City Hall. He's going to join City Hall. So he joins with them. He's not converted. And you have that same situation today in our churches. People join churches for many different reasons. I think I can say this. The man that was a former senator from Georgia, I was in school with one of his brothers, and he was studying for the ministry. And he said that another brother, when he graduated from one of the outstanding law schools in the North, they were talked to about practical things, and one of the things said to them was this: when you go to a town and hang out your shingle and begin as an attorney, be sure and go join the church. Now, it doesn't make any difference who you see there, but it'll make a whole lot of difference who sees you there. You see, it has nothing in the world to do with being converted. Now, that is Simon's condition exactly. He was not converted, and there's a question of whether he ever was. I think the record makes it clear that this man probably never was converted. Now, I've spent time with that because here's a Sunday school class, and my book has not cleared it up for them, and I hope what I've said today has been just a little helpful.
0: Well, that brings us to the end of another questions and answers program. 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Until the same time next week, we pray that God will answer all your questions and solve all your problems.

The psalmist said, "When I awake, I am still with thee." For the child of God, seeking the presence of the Lord is essential as each day begins. To help you in starting this day with God, we offer a brief devotional meditation from morning and evening, a collection from the pen of one of the greatest preachers of all time, Charles Haddon Spurgeon. This morning's text is found in 2 Peter chapter 1, verses 5 through 7. "Giving all diligence, add to your faith virtue, and to virtue knowledge, and to knowledge temperance, and to temperance patience, and to patience godliness, and to godliness brotherly kindness, and to brotherly kindness charity." If thou wouldst enjoy the eminent grace of the full assurance of faith under the blessed Spirit's influence and assistance, do what the Scripture tells thee. Give diligence. Take care that thy faith is of the right kind, that it is not mere belief of doctrine, but a simple faith, depending on Christ and on Christ alone. Give diligent heed to thy courage. Plead with God that he would give thee the face of a lion, that thou mayest, with a consciousness of right, go on boldly. Study well the Scriptures, and get knowledge, for a knowledge of doctrine will tend very much to confirm faith. Try to understand God's Word. Let it dwell in thy heart richly. When thou hast done this, add to thy knowledge temperance. Take heed to thy body. Be temperate without. Take heed to thy soul. Be temperate within. Get temperance of lip, life, heart, and thought. Add to this, by God's Holy Spirit, patience. Ask him to give thee that patience which endureth affliction, which, when it is tried, shall come forth as gold. Array yourself with patience, that you may not murmur nor be depressed in your afflictions. When that grace is won, look to godliness. Godliness is something more than religion. Make God's glory your object in life. Live in his sight. Dwell close to him. Seek for fellowship with him. And thou hast godliness. And to that add brotherly love. Have a love to all the saints, and add to that a charity which openeth its arms to all men and loves their souls. When you are adorned with these jewels, and just in proportion as you practice these heavenly virtues, will you come to know by clearest evidence your calling and election. Give diligence if you would get assurance, for lukewarmness and doubting very naturally go hand in hand. This meditation was taken from Morning and Evening by C.H. Spurgeon. Please listen each morning at this same time for Morning and Evening.

2 Kings chapter 10, verse 31. But Jehu took no heed to walk in the law of the Lord God of Israel with all his heart, for he departed not from the sins of Jeroboam, which made Israel to sin. King Jehu was satisfied with his past deeds, his current level of zeal, and he settled for living up to the standard of Jeroboam's righteousness, who, by the way, was a bad king. The lesson here is this: don't settle for being as good as another. We're to be like Christ. In other words, we must take the next step for God. Start attending an extra church service. Start going soul winning. Volunteer to be an usher or to work in the nursery or to help on a bus route. Conquer sin this year. Change your schedule. Eliminate temptation. Change a habit. Take another step for God. Something to think about on Lighthouse Christian Radio.

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1: Now, what makes good news? The thing that makes good news, is the possibility of bad news. Good news is not good news unless there's bad news that makes good news. Got it? Got it. Okay, for example, the bad news is the black velvet upon which the diamond of God's grace, the good news of the gospel, dazzles so brilliantly.
0: Welcome to Love Worth Finding, featuring the powerful truth of the gospel, presented practically and simply by Adrian Rogers. You know, the human condition is marked by a single inherent problem, and that is sin. Oftentimes, we try to explain away or excuse sin, redefine it. But until we learn to deal with it, we'll never know forgiveness. The gospel truth only becomes good news when we recognize the bad news, which is our own sin. If you have your Bible, turn now to 1 Corinthians chapter 15, as Adrian Rogers reveals three things to know about the gospel truth.
1: Good news. Good news. It's used over 90 times in the New Testament. And what do you do with good news? Well, friend, you tell it. If it's good news, you need to tell it. Now, what makes good news? The thing that makes good news, is the possibility of bad news. Good news is not good news unless there's bad news that makes good news. What is the bad news? Look in verse 3. For I delivered unto you first of all that which I also received, how that Christ died for, the next two words are the bad news, our sins. Our sins. Public enemy number one is sin. Sin is a clenched fist in the face of God. Sin is hellish, damnable. The Bible says, for the wages of sin is death. The soul that sinneth, it shall surely die. And the Apostle Paul said in Romans chapter 5 and verse 12, wherefore, as by one man sin entered into the world, and death by sin, so death passed upon all men, for that all have sinned. And there is something in human nature that is called sin. And until you deal with the problem, until you admit there is bad news, the gospel will never be good news to you. It is the bad news that makes the good news good. Now, having said that, let's look at the good news. There are three things I want you to see about the gospel today, and I tell you, they are wonderful. What I want you to see today as we look in these first three verses, 1 Corinthians 15, verses 1 through 3, I want you to see the source of the gospel, where it comes from. Then I want you to see the force of the gospel. I want you to see its mighty power. Then I want you to see the course of the gospel. I want you to see where it goes and what it does. Now, what is the source of the gospel? Well, the source of the gospel is the death, burial, and resurrection of Jesus Christ. Look in verse 3, for I delivered unto you first of all. Now, that doesn't mean that's the first thing I said. It may have been the first thing he said, but that isn't what it means here. It means of first importance. This is number one. This is the highest priority. This is the main thing. I have delivered unto you, first of all, of prime importance. There's nothing more important than what I have to say today. I have delivered unto you, first of all, how that which I also received, how that Christ died for our sins according to the Scriptures, that He was buried and that He rose again the third day according to the Scriptures. That is the source of the gospel, the death, burial, and resurrection of Jesus Christ. Now, what is the bad news again? Our sins. He died for our sins. Well, sin brings with it penalty, sin brings with it pollution, and sin brings with it power. It doesn't give you power, it has power over you. Now, how does the death, burial, and resurrection of Jesus deal with our problem? Well, first of all, the death, burial, and resurrection deals with the penalty of our sin. You see, when Jesus Christ died on the cross, that was full payment for our sins. The Bible says He died for our sins. That is, on behalf of our sins. He died to pay our sin debt. As He died, He said, it is finished, it is paid in full. You see, a holy God, a righteous God, demands that sin must be paid for. God cannot merely overlook sin. God cannot merely forgive sin without payment being made. You say, why not? If God were to do that, He would no longer be holy. He would no longer be just. He would no longer be righteous if He just simply said, well, I forgive you. If God willingly, knowingly, deliberately overlooked sin, then God would become a sinner. God would topple from His throne of holiness. Sin must be paid for, but Christ died for our sins. And that deals with the penalty of sin, because the cross of Jesus Christ, according to verse 3, was full payment for our sin. Not only do we have the problem of the penalty of sin, and when He paid our sin debt, He removed the penalty, but there's also the pollution of our sin. Look in verse 4 now, and He was buried. He was buried. Not only did He die, but He was buried. Not only is there the full payment, there's the free pardon. What do you mean He was buried, Pastor? Well, they put Him in that grave. They sealed Him in there 3 days and three nights. He was in the grave. Well, why is the burial of Jesus Christ a part of the gospel? What did it mean when Jesus Christ was buried? That He had become sin, and He died for us, and that sin is put out of sight. He is buried. When you get saved, not only does He forgive you so far as judicial forgiveness, but He cleanses you on the inside. And though your sins be as scarlet, they shall be white as snow. Though they be red like crimson, they shall be as wool. What I'm trying to say is this, friend. Your sins are pardoned, and then they are buried in the grave of God's forgetfulness. You never have to be haunted by the ghost of guilt. You see, the old person you used to be is dead, gone, and buried. That's what baptism is all about. We are buried with Him by baptism. It's gone. Living, He loved me. Dying, He saved me. Buried, He carried my sins far away. That's what it's all about. He deals not only with the penalty of sin. That's His death. He deals with the pollution of sin. That's His burial. He takes that sin and puts it in the grave of His forgetfulness. But then, look again at this passage of Scripture and verse 4. And the Bible says, and He rose again the third day. Now, what did we say the three problems were? The penalty of sin, the pollution of sin, and the power of sin. He rose again the third day, triumphant over sin. He has broken the back of Satan. He has demolished the power of sin. It was sin that crucified Jesus. It was sin that nailed Him to the cross. But now He is raised. Now, look at it very carefully in verse 4. The Bible says, and that He rose again. Literally, the Greek construction is this: He was raised again. He was raised again. Who raised Him? Well, God the Father raised Him from the dead. Listen to Acts chapter 2, verses 23 and 24. Him, Jesus, being delivered by the determinate counsel and foreknowledge of God, ye have taken, and by wicked hands have crucified and slain, whom God hath raised up, having loosed the pains of death, because it was not possible that He should be holden of it. You see, the resurrection of Jesus Christ was God's stamp of approval upon His life. You see, listen, only ignorance scoffs at the fact that Jesus Christ was here as an individual, as a human person on earth. I mean, everybody knows that He was here. You know, all history, He split the centuries, A.D. and B.C. I mean, we all know He was here. Don't ever say He didn't exist. You know He existed. Now, your only question is, who was the man that existed? You only have three choices. Only three. Either He was a liar who said He was God and knew that He wasn't, or else He was a lunatic who thought He was God and wasn't, or He was the Lord. Now, He was a fact, But now, which was he, Lord, liar, or lunatic? Was he deceiver, deceived, or deity? Well, how do we know which one he was? Well, the Bible says in Romans 1:4, he's shown to be the Son of God with power by the resurrection from the dead. I mean, beyond the shadow of any doubt that he walked out of that grave and that he's shown alive with many infallible proofs, there's more proof that Jesus Christ came out of that grave than that Julius Caesar ever lived. Now, what I'm trying to say is that that means that Satan's back is broken by the resurrection of Jesus Christ. That is God's final stamp of approval upon Jesus. He's declared to be the Son of God with power. He is raised from the dead. He is risen. That, friend, is the gospel truth. That's what the gospel is all about. You see, the bad news is our sins, the penalty of our sins, the pollution of our sins, the power of our sins. But the death, burial, and resurrection of Jesus Christ, that, friend, is God's answer, the good news concerning the bad news. Now, that's the source of the gospel. I want you to notice now the force of the gospel. I want you to see what the gospel does. Well, number one, there's the saving force. Look, if you will, in verse 2. He speaks of the gospel and he says in verse 2, by which also ye are saved. There's no other way to be saved apart from the gospel. That's the reason that the Apostle Paul said in Romans 1, verse 16, I'm not ashamed of the gospel of Christ, for it is the power of God unto salvation. God has no other way for you to be saved apart from the gospel. Listen to the whole verse. For I'm not ashamed of the gospel of Christ. It is the power of God unto salvation to everyone that believeth, to the Jew first, and also to the Greek. To the Jew first, to God's chosen. It is the power of God to everyone that believes, to be saved from the penalty of sin, to be saved from the pollution of sin, to be set free from the power of sin. There is the saving force of the gospel. No other way to be saved. Now notice what he says here, by which ye are saved if ye keep in memory what I preached unto you. Now what does it mean to keep in memory? That literally means to hold fast. Hold fast what I preached to you. Don't change it. Don't amend it. Don't embellish it. I mean, if it's new, it's not true. There is only one gospel, no other gospel. It is gloriously simple. It is simply glorious. There's the saving force. There's the sanctifying force. Notice again in verse 2, by which ye are saved. Saved is in the present tense, and it literally means by which you are being saved. Well, you say, now, wait a minute, Adrian. Have I been saved, or am I being saved, or will I be saved? Yes. Yes. You see, the gospel, the salvation, it's in the present tense. I have been saved from the penalty of sin. I am being saved from the power of sin. One day I will be saved from the very presence of sin. So the gospel continues to work. You see, God's not finished with me yet. You say, well, if you're so saved, why don't you look and act a little more saved? Well, he's not finished with me. Philippians 1:6 says, he who hath begun a good work in you will perform it until the day of Jesus Christ. And so salvation is a crisis where you come to God and you say, God, I'm a sinner, forgive my sin, come into my heart and save me. And he does, but it's a crisis that's followed by a process. He continues to work in you, and day by day he's making you more like the Lord Jesus Christ. Now, therefore, what is the force of the gospel? There's the saving force and the sanctifying force. Now, that's a word we don't use very much, but sanctifying means that he is making you more and more, day by day, more and more like the Lord Jesus Christ. That's what he's doing for me. I haven't stopped growing. I'm light years from what I could be, but oh, if you only knew what I used to be. I'm growing in the grace and knowledge of our Lord and Savior Jesus Christ. And not only is there the saving force and the sanctifying force, I love this. There's the stabilizing force of the gospel. Look, if you will, in verse 1. Moreover, brethren, I declare unto you the gospel which I preached unto you, which ye also have received, and wherein ye stand. Oh, I love that. You know, it's good news that we can be saved. It's better news that we can be saved and know it. It is glorious news that we can be saved, that we can know that we're saved, and know that once we're saved, we can never lose it. I mean, wherein ye stand. You see, when you get saved, you don't keep Him. He keeps you. Let me give you a verse. Now, just put your marker there, 1 Corinthians 15, and just turn left to Romans chapter 14. You want a blessing. It's worth it. I want you to turn to it. Just remember, we're talking about standing. Look in Romans chapter 14 and verse 4. Those of you who want to go around criticizing and judging other people, Paul asked this question, "Who art thou that judgest another man's servant? To his own master he standeth or falleth." Now watch this. "Yea, he shall be holden up, for God is able to make him stand." You look at some poor stumbling Christian and you say, "You're unworthy." God says, "Would you butt out of it? He's my servant, not your servant." And God says, "I'm going to tell you something about my servant. I am able to make him stand, and he will be held up." He will be held up. He will! He didn't say might. He didn't say some of them will. "I am able, and what I'm able to do, I will do," and you stand in the gospel of Jesus Christ. And once God saves you, my dear friend, by His grace, He keeps you by His grace. Don't ever get the idea that salvation is probation, that He gives you a fresh start and then sees if you can make it. I've told you before, I wouldn't trust the best 15 minutes I ever lived to get me to heaven. Friend, you're saved by the grace of God. You're kept by the grace of God. It is good news that we stand in the gospel. Friend, I want to tell you, I stand assured and I stand amazed. Amazing grace. How sweet the sound. Look, if you will, and go back to 1 Corinthians 15 and look in verse 10. He says, But by the grace of God, I am what I am. We're saved by grace and we're kept by grace. Now, finally and quickly, where is the source of the gospel? It is the death, burial, and resurrection of Jesus Christ. Not in the merit of man, but the mercy of God. Not the goodness of man, but the grace of God. I've talked to you about the force of the gospel. There's the saving force. There's the sanctifying force. There's the stabilizing force of the gospel of Jesus Christ. It's wonderful. Now let me talk to you, dear friend, about what this gospel does in our world, the course of the gospel. Here's the reason I enjoy being a gospel preacher. The gospel of Jesus Christ extends to every person. I love it. I can look to anybody, any place, anywhere on the face of God's green earth and tell them, no matter what you have done, no matter what you have done, if you'll trust Jesus, He'll save you. "For whosoever shall call upon the name of the Lord shall be saved." You say, a murderer? Yes. A rapist? Yes. An adulterer? Yes. A thief? Yes. A blasphemer? Yes. Look at what the Apostle Paul said again in verse 10. "But by the grace of God I am what I am, and His grace was bestowed upon me, was not in vain." Paul called himself the chiefest of sinners, but he said, "God's grace reached even me." It extends to every person. It extends, therefore, to every place. If it's every person, it has to be every person in every place, because everybody got to be somewhere. Every place. I mean, it's to the ends of the earth, anybody can be saved. You show me anytime, anywhere, where anybody ever called on Jesus Christ to save them in repentance and faith, and He didn't save them, then I'll close my Bible and never preach again. Every person, every place, now watch it, and it extends to every problem. Every problem. You say, Pastor, you don't know my problems. Well, I can reduce them all very simply. Do you know what your problems are? Every problem that you have is a subcategory of three things: sin, sorrow, and death. That's it. And the gospel is the only answer to sin. The gospel is the only answer to sorrow. And the gospel is the only answer to death. There's no other book. There's no other plan. There's no other teacher. There's no other method. There's no other way apart from the good news of the gospel of Jesus Christ to deal with sin and sorrow and death. The course of the gospel, it extends to every person. The course of the gospel, it flows to every place. The course of the gospel, it covers every problem. And of course, you know, the greatest problem is death. We're going to die. But the gospel is that Christ was raised from the dead and has conquered the grave. You have a loved one in heaven? Oh, friend, if he is there, if she is there, they're there because of the gospel of Jesus Christ that's conquered sin, death, hell, and the grave. And every problem that you'll ever have is answered in the gospel of Jesus Christ.
0: Well, have you acknowledged the bad news of sin so that you could know the good news of the gospel? Maybe you have never trusted Jesus, and you'd like to do that right now. I'd like to lead you in a prayer. Pray something like this from your heart in your own words. Oh God in heaven, I know that I'm a sinner and that you're holy, and my sin separates me from you. But you sent Jesus on a rescue mission. He lived a sinless life and went to the cross to pay my sin debt, and then He rose again to new life. And right now, I receive the forgiveness that you're offering me. Come into my life. Change me from the inside out. Take me from death to life, I pray, in Jesus' name. Amen. If you prayed a prayer like that from your heart, if you've surrendered your life to Christ, please let us know about it. We'd love to celebrate with you and pray for you. 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

0: kidnapping is surging again. We had a lull where it seemed like kidnapping was kind of going away almost, and it's surging again. We're trusting the Lord, we're trusting His protection, but we also have to live in the reality that this is where we live and function. And statistically, at any point, someone within our organization could be kidnapped or killed.
1: Jesus never promised his followers an easy path. In fact, he told his disciples that the world would hate them. He sent them out as sheep among wolves. 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
2: Welcome again to the Voice of the Martyrs Radio. My name is Todd Nettleton, and we are connected across the internet today with our guest. And as I introduce her, I want to give you a little bit of background. I don't normally do this, but we met in sort of a unique way. One of the things that Voice of the Martyrs is requiring of all of our international travelers is a safety and security course. So as an international traveler, I went earlier this year to, they call it field security course. My kids actually nicknamed it kidnap camp. So we went away to kidnap camp, and the training was put on by an organization called Consilium. If you are a longtime VOM radio listener, you know that we had a conversation with Scott Bronner. He is the head of Consilium. We went to kidnap camp. I survived the carjacking training, and the camp ends with a multiple-hour hostage exercise, which was not very fun. I'll just tell you that. One of our trainers was Becky Graves, and in particular, she led a session that talked about the gift of suffering. And obviously, as an employee at Voice of the Martyrs, my ears perked up, the gift of suffering. And she shared her personal story of being a gospel worker in Haiti amidst danger and turmoil there, the fighting. She also talked about fighting a personal battle with cancer. And I was struck as she was delivering her message by the fact that her talk would have fit very well at a VOM event. And I thought, we need to have Becky on Voice of the Martyrs Radio. So here we are. It's now months down the road. Becky Graves, welcome to Voice of the Martyrs Radio.
0: Thanks, Todd. I'm so glad to be here with you today.
2: And I'm glad you're not holding a gun. So this is...
0: Not this time. Not this time.
2: Becky, let's talk first about Haiti and about your missionary service there. Kind of just give us some background of how God called you to Haiti, how he kind of planted Haiti in your heart, and some of the things you've been involved in there.
0: I remember a very specific moment in 2010. I was sitting at the stoplight at a large intersection near our home. And I had just come out of a really hard conversation with a friend where she had rebuked me. And I sat there at the light processing some of the things that she had said. And I realized, I don't know how to love people well. And the tears just started to pour. And I remember praying, like, God, I do not know how I am supposed to love people, but will you please show me? And a number of months after that, my husband proposed the idea of our going on a missions trip to Haiti. Now, I was not in the least bit interested in going on a missions trip to Haiti because, I mean, have you read what this U.S. State Department says about Haiti? And my husband wanted us to take our young children. We fought about it. There was like a crescendo of arguing where I said I wasn't going to Haiti. And he said, I will never mention Haiti to you again, as he stormed out the door to work. But the Holy Spirit that day got a hold of my heart. And I really started praying and just asking the Lord, like, show me what this can look like, where we can be in agreement. And that's exactly what the Lord did. He opened a door for us to travel with an established organization in Haiti. Their compound was very near the airport. They had been working in Haiti for over 30 years. There was a lot of reassurance

0: particular child in a sea of children. And my heart was broken. And I knew that God was calling me to more. And here I am 14 years and 3 months later with my heart and my passion completely focused on the nation of Haiti and her beautiful people.
1: We're talking this week on Voice of the Martyrs Radio with Becky Graves. She is the executive director of Haiti Awake, and their website is haitiawake.org. You can learn more about them. Becky, you are also a cancer patient, and I say this publicly. I want to let people know you are blogging about this, so you are talking about it publicly too. I'm not sort of asking you to open up and share your deepest medical things with the world that you don't already share, but talk a little bit about your cancer road, because again, when I met you at what we called kidnap camp, and you were talking about the gift of suffering, before you took the microphone, you were introduced as, this is Becky, and next week she's going to start chemotherapy. And you had everyone in the room's attention because now she's going to talk to you about suffering. So kind of give us an update on where you're at and what's going on with the cancer.
0: I was diagnosed in 2019 with a rare form of ovarian cancer that is called granulosa cell tumor, also known as GCT. When I was diagnosed in 2019, I was assured that it was a type of cancer that rarely returns and that I would just go on with my life. However, in the fall of 2023, I had my first recurrence, and then I had another recurrence in 2025, where I had my third surgery. And then, yes, when I met you earlier this year, I was at the point of starting chemotherapy. I am now exactly 3 months into that process, 3 months today, and tomorrow I am going to have a CT scan that more likely than not is going to show that the cancer continues to metastasize. And so it does not appear at this time that the chemotherapy has been an effective treatment for me. So I believe that next week we are going to have to regroup my oncology team and look at what my options might be for the future.
1: Wow. So you're in a place of a lot of unknowns.
0: Yes, a lot of unknowns. And cancer and Haiti have both taught me that I have to be comfortable with uncertainty. I had someone ask me just this week, how are you so just at peace with things? And I said, I can't control it. I can't control it. It's in God's hands. I've learned through the years in Haiti when things feel so out of control that I have to focus on what is within my control, what can I do in this situation, and what do I just need to give over to the Lord. So many of the things that I learned in Haiti are supporting me on this cancer journey and vice versa. But in 2023, when I recurred, one of the things the Lord put on my heart was that I live in Wilmington, North Carolina. I live 10 minutes away from Wrightsville Beach, arguably one of the most beautiful beaches on the East Coast. Walking at the beach in the morning has been transformative in my life.
1: Wow.
0: And when you ask me how I find joy in suffering, part of that joy is that I get still before God in the morning and I see His majesty on full display in that sunrise. And I recognize that His mercies are new every morning. And I find myself going to the beach in the morning, anticipating the colors of the sunrise, and at the same time, anticipating what I'm going to hear from God and what He's going to give me for today. He's going to give me my daily bread. And that anticipation brings joy even on the mornings when I don't feel like going. I have gotten up, I'm so proud to say, chemo has not kept me from my morning beach walks. And so much of that is because I know the joy of fellowshipping with the Lord first thing in the morning. And I cannot change my circumstances.

0: I can change my perspective. And I look at the ways that God is using my experience for his glory and my good. You know, his glory is what is my good. Although sometimes in our human thinking, we can't understand how something like suffering is for our good. But the things that bring glory to the Father are the things that are ultimately for our good. So seeing God's faithfulness, seeing the opportunities I've had for witness. I had a Buddhist approach me recently who reads my website.
1: Wow.
0: And he said, he's a Buddhist. He's supposed to know all about peace, right? And he said, I am so struck by the peace that I see in your life. And he said, I don't believe as you believe, but I'm in awe. I'm in awe of the way that you interact with God. And I had another woman who doesn't, she's an atheist, share something similar. And it reminded me, I believe it's in 1 Peter, where the scripture tells us that we're supposed to be ready to give an answer for the hope that's in us, and that we do it with gentleness and respect. And I have found through this cancer journey, people are open to hearing about my faith in a way that they may not be if, from appearances, my life was quote unquote perfect.
1: Becky mentioned her website. It is fearisnotmyfuture.com. We will give you a link at vomradio.net in the show notes this week. We're talking with Becky Graves. She's the executive director of Haiti Awake. She is also a current cancer patient, and we're talking about joy in suffering. Tell me a little bit more about the work in Haiti. And we recently had David and Elisa Lloyd on VOM Radio talking about the murder of their son and daughter-in-law in Haiti. So our listeners are a little bit familiar that it's not a safe place and there's a lot of chaos. What is your work like in Haiti? And as you think about it now, how dangerous is what you're doing there?
0: Well, I'll start out with saying that I listened to your episodes with the Lloyds and it touched my heart because I've known them for a number of years now. And that those episodes captured so well. Their family, their heart for Haiti, they are a family that I've always admired. And so I'm so thankful that Voice of the Martyrs was able to share their story and share it well. Kidnapping is surging again. We had a lull where it seemed like kidnapping was kind of going away almost, and it's surging again. To this date, kidnapping has not touched our immediate Haiti Awake family. We're trusting the Lord, we're trusting his protection, but we also have to live in the reality that this is where we live and function, and statistically, at any point, someone within our organization could be kidnapped or killed. Day by day, we are trusting the Lord, but living with the understanding that we live in a very broken place. I went to Haiti between chemo treatments in May. I did not want to miss a friend's graduation. And I was in my oncologist's office on a Monday morning, and I said, so I'm going to Haiti, as long as you're okay with that, but really I'm going whether you're okay with that or not. And he said, but you've got chemo next week. And I said, oh yes, I'll be back. Don't worry, unless I get kidnapped. And I say those kinds of things frequently, like I'll see you next week unless I get kidnapped. And it makes other people a lot more uncomfortable than it makes me, because I have prayed through this. I have counted the cost. Mm-hmm. I know the risk I am taking, but I do believe that this is what God has called me to. And I often share, just because something bad takes place, that does not mean you were not supposed to be where you were. If God has called you to that place, you are serving where the Lord would have you. And just as Paul wrote, whether by life or by death, he's going to get the glory.
1: In reading your blog, and there's so much good stuff on there. But one of the things you wrote is you wrote a letter to your younger self, and you talked about the slow, merciful unmaking of everything I thought I knew. And A, I love the writing, but also I'm especially interested in that word merciful. When our foundations are being shaken, we don't typically think of that as anything merciful. We think of that as we're being shaken, we're being tested, we're being tried. That's hard for us. So tell me a little bit more about how you see that unmaking of everything I thought I knew as a mercy from the Lord, as a gift, instead of as a test or a trial.
0: I was living a very easy upper middle class American existence. I concerned myself with the things that many women in that particular socioeconomic group do. What am I going to get at Target this week? Am I going to meet my friend at Starbucks? How are we going to have our matching outfits for Easter on Sunday? It was God's mercy in my life that took me from a very comfortable American existence where I could justify what we were doing because we were giving our tithe at church, we were teaching a Sunday school class, we were checking all the boxes, to now knowing him and knowing his people in a completely different way.
1: Becky, as you've shared, next week probably have a meeting with your oncologist. You talk about the future and what's going on. The psalmist prays in Psalm 90, teach us to number our days. As you are walking this particular pathway, what are you learning about numbering your days?
0: I have learned most definitively, my days are not a number that I'm subtracting from, but they are a number to which I am adding. Each day that passes is another day of knowing the Lord, knowing other believers, another day of having an opportunity to serve. And the second part of that verse, you know, teach us to number our days so that we may obtain a heart of wisdom. And that's my desire, that as I'm walking through this, that I will be so intentional in the way that I live, that I won't waste these days because they're precious. Time is a commodity that we can't get back. As much as we value money, we have the ability to go out and earn more money. But time, once it's spent, it's gone. I can't get it back. I met up with an old friend on Saturday morning. We had not seen each other in over 30 years and had rarely talked in 30 years.
1: Wow.
0: And the conversation just flowed. And afterward, I thought, what a gift. This individual gave me 3 hours of their time. And those are 3 hours they will never redeem. And yet, that time was so beautifully spent that I think we both walked away encouraged in the Lord, thankful for his goodness and provision, and refreshed, ready to serve.
1: We always like to equip our VOM Radio listeners to pray. And I want you to help us pray for Haiti. And you obviously know what's going on there. And what we say today could be different tomorrow, unfortunately, because things are so chaotic. But how do we pray for Haiti and for God's people there? And then how can we pray for you this week as well?
0: I love to pray scripture. And Philippians chapter 3 is a scripture that I pray for my Haitian brothers and sisters frequently. In verse 1, it says, rejoice in the Lord always. And I pray that the Christians of Haiti will continue to find their joy in the Lord despite the circumstances of their everyday life. And then in verses 10 and 11, Paul wrote that I may know him and the power of his resurrection. And I pray that verse so frequently over the Christians that I work with in Haiti, that they will know Christ through the suffering. I would do anything to remove the suffering that they're living with day by day. And yet I know from personal experience that their faith continues to grow in ways that I personally will never experience. And so I actually take time every day around 3 o'clock to pray for one individual pastor. And that's one of my prayers for him every day, that he will know Christ and the power of his resurrection. Because when the leadership of Haiti begins to change, then the nation will have an opportunity to move forward.
1: Amen. And how can we pray for you?
0: As I mentioned, I have a CT scan tomorrow. And of course, I know this will air, but I know the Lord is listening. But through it all, that the Lord will continue to enable me to keep my eyes fixed on him. That's been my personal prayer as of late, that come what may, that my eyes will be fixed on him. A friend of mine that I met through the granulosis cell tumor group died 3 days ago. I didn't know it. Oh. And she's the first person in our group that I knew well to have passed since I joined the group about 3 years ago. And it was just a reminder that there were so many things in her life that were unfinished. And I didn't realize that her time would so soon be up. But I want to continue to have those opportunities to share Jesus. And the only way that that will happen is if I keep my eyes fixed on him and not my circumstances.
1: Amen. Becky, thank you for sharing so openly. I so appreciate your blog. I so appreciate you being willing to be transparent about it's not always fun, but the Lord is always there. And appreciate the work that you've done in Haiti. And we will have people praying for Haiti this week, praying for you as well. Again, we will give you links to Haiti Awake and to Becky's blog in the show notes this week at vomradio.net. Becky Graves is the executive director of Haiti Awake. Thank you very much for being our guest this week on Voice of the Martyrs Radio.
0: Thank you for having me.
1: Thank you for joining the conversation this week on VOM Radio. 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I want to encourage you, if you know someone who is battling cancer, and probably all of us, unfortunately, know someone battling cancer, why don't you send them a link to this conversation with Becky? I think it would be a blessing to them, an encouragement. 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When we recorded this interview with Becky, she was in the opening weeks of chemotherapy treatment. Unfortunately, her cancer wasn't slowed down by the chemo, and so they stopped. I asked Becky for an update as we were finalizing this episode, and she is about to start radiation therapy. She's thankful that door is open to her, and I know that also gives you some really specific ways that you can pray for her in the coming weeks. Becky shared on her blog that one of the questions she's been asking is, "Father, what does faithfulness look like with the time I have?" I'm struck by the thought that all of us have a limited amount of time, whether we're fighting cancer or not. What a great question for every single one of us to ask. What does faithfulness look like with the time that I have? I so appreciate Becky's willingness to share her journey and her desire to be faithful with every single moment. We're going to give you a link to Becky's blog in the show notes this week at vomradio.net. She's also got a devotional book written out of some of her experiences in Haiti, some of her experiences with cancer. That book is going to be out in just a couple of weeks. Again, our website, vomradio.net. And thank you for praying for Becky as she enters into this new treatment process. Next week, we're going to have another opportunity for you to be inspired and for you to pray. Early this month, Pastor Ezra Jin, the leader of Zion Church in China, was released from prison and allowed to leave China and come to the United States. We praise the Lord for his release. But there are still 8 leaders from Zion Church who are being held in Chinese prisons. We're going to meet the wife of one of those pastors next week. Make sure that you're back with us to hear that conversation right here on the Voice of the Martyrs Radio Network.
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1: Welcome to Science, Scripture, and Salvation, a radio ministry of the Institute for Creation Research. In this program, we want to encourage you in your Christian faith by showing how scientific evidence supports the Bible, particularly the Genesis account. The book of Genesis lays the foundation for all matters addressed in the rest of the Bible: the nature of God, His sovereignty in creation, man's purpose, sin, marriage, family, and why we need a Savior are all introduced and explained in Genesis. When we see that the first and most foundational book of the Bible can be trusted in all matters, including science, it builds confidence in the rest of the inspired Word all the way to Revelation. I'm Frank Sherwin, zoologist and research associate with the Institute for Creation Research. Join me for today's show of Science, Scripture, and Salvation. We've all seen this amazing molecule on the cover of science and news magazines and in movies and nature programs. It's deoxyribonucleic acid, or DNA, God's amazing molecule of life. It's an informational molecule forming the genetic material of all cells. Its sequential of paired nitrogenous bases constitute what has been called the famous genetic code. In the 1950s, Crick, Watson, and Rosalind Franklin did the research which revealed the DNA polynucleotide looked like a twisted ladder. It's composed of two anti-parallel strands that run in opposite directions. DNA is the ultimate store of molecular information in cells. It's organized into what we call chromosomes. Now, people, for example, have 46 chromosomes, upon which many thousands of genes, that is, units of heredity composed of nucleotides, are found. One cannot discuss DNA without also addressing the nature of what is called the gene. What exactly is a gene? Well, that's a good question. In the 21st century, the definition of a gene continues to become more convoluted, with the possibility that the word, like the word life, will remain a challenge to define. Confusion over what exactly a gene is has been added to by discoveries made through ongoing investigations into genome, that is, the total genetic material within a cell or individual. Take, for example, the amazing genetic discovery called the splicing code that was announced in Nature magazine in 2010 by computer scientists and molecular biologists. A news release at the time declared, and I quote, "Researchers at the University of Toronto have discovered a fundamentally new view of how living cells use a limited number of genes to generate enormously complex organs, such as the brain," end quote. This amazing splicing code directs when and how the genes and regulatory elements are to be assembled by a communication network. In this splicing code that's discussed in Nature magazine, volume 465, researchers used algebra, geometry, probability theory, vector calculus, information theory, code optimization, and other advanced methods. This exceedingly complex code certainly doesn't sound like it was put together through time, chance, and natural processes, as evolutionists sincerely wish. If you've discussed human evolution with someone, they probably mentioned the well-worn and wrong statistic that states man and chimpanzee, that supposedly our closest evolutionary ancestor, as having 98% the same DNA. How would a creationist respond to this seemingly convincing statistic? Well, ICR scientist Dr. Jeff Tompkins stated, and I quote, "For the past several decades, the standard mantra has been that humans are 98% genetically identical to chimpanzees. However, this claim is based on cherry-picked data and does not take into account the vastly different regions of the two respective genomes." Dr. Tompkins continues, "Major research published over the past decade comparing human and chimpanzee DNA was recently reviewed and critiqued. In every publication, researchers only reported on the highly similar DNA sequence data and discarded the rest, apparently because it was too dissimilar," end quote. In fact, says Dr. Tompkins, "When the DNA similarities from these studies were recalculated using the omitted data, markedly lower levels, between 81 and 86% similarity, were found. One thing is abundantly clear. When creatures are only 80% similar in their DNA, it's time to put the cork back in the champagne bottle and put away the party hats. The celebration was way premature. But some evolutionists, desperate to have chimpanzees as their cousins, will say 80% is the same DNA is still a significant number. Really? Good science shows chimpanzees, like people, eat the same food, drink the same water, and breathe the same air. Because of this, much of their DNA is the same, because regulatory proteins called enzymes must break down the same foods, whether it was eaten by a chimp or a man. Same thing goes with breathing the air and drinking the water. The same exact enzymes must be used, whether it's a mouse, a rat, a bat, a chimpanzee, or a person. This does not mean a common ancestor, but it does mean a common creator. Let's take a short break. I'll continue on this topic when we come back.
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1: Welcome back to Science, Scripture, and Salvation, a radio ministry of the Institute for Creation Research. DNA on occasion can become mutated. That is, a change in the chemical structure of the molecule. This results in a change in the characteristics of the plant, animal, or person. The majority mutations are changes in the individual genes, but there may also be large structural changes in the chromosomes. The modern evolutionist believes that new traits come about by chance, but these random changes in a gene or mutations belie that idea. Other than horror movies where we see the effects of mutations producing new traits, what we see today in the real world are mutations causing genetic defects such as hemophilia, albinism, and Tay-Sachs disease. The popular lab animal, the common fruit fly, has been mutated for over a century, but such procedures have never produced a better fruit fly. So mutations are real, they are something we observe, and they do make changes in traits. But do they produce beneficial evolutionary traits? The answer is no. There are limits to extrapolating from random mutational changes of our DNA into real molecules to man evolutionary changes. As creation scientist Gary Parker says, mutations, yes. Evolution, no. There are mathematical challenges to mutational changes forming new structures and creatures. Mutations are fairly rare, occurring on an average of once in every 10 million duplications of a DNA molecule. But since our bodies are made up of about 100 trillion cells, the odds are quite good that we have cells with a mutated form of almost any gene. The mathematical problem for evolution comes when you want a series of related mutations of DNA. What are the odds of getting three sequential mutations in a row? The answer is 1 in 1 billion trillion. This is an incredible challenge to evolution. To turn a fish into the first amphibian millions of years ago, the evolutionist needs a lot more than just three sequential mutations of DNA. Evolutionist Cardong said in his 2012 university text regarding vertebrates, and I quote, "Hundreds, if not thousands, of favorable mutations must occur in ripodestrian fishes to prepare them for their pioneering trek to land," end quote. Creationists do not rely on such incredible odds. Contrary to evolutionary theory, not only is the DNA molecule clearly designed, there are limits as to how much it can be mutated. It's been known for some time that DNA possesses the incredible ability to repair itself when damaged. But how did such self-repair come about? time and chance, or purpose and special creation. It's difficult enough for the secularist to explain a Darwinian step-by-step description of the origin of a functional DNA molecule from raw chemicals. But how did the over 130 known DNA repair genes of people evolve that help with DNA repair? Surely, as DNA was evolving from lifeless chemicals, it would need the attention of DNA repair molecules that could only evolve later on, having been programmed by, you guessed it, DNA. The amazing and dedicated pioneering work of biologists, mostly conducted in the 1970s and 80s, opened up what has been called a large research field of biology. ICR's Brian Thomas said, and I quote, "Investigators around the world continue to uncover new enzymes and communication networks, including feedback protocols and cellular subroutines, all aimed at protecting DNA. Good thing this happens in every cell on the planet, because otherwise DNA would lose vital information," end quote. This is why living things need repair enzymes. DNA is amazing enough, but its automatic error correction utilities are enough to stagger the imagination. There are dozens of repair mechanisms designed by God to shield our genetic code from damage. Finally, it should be noted that it takes DNA to make and correct DNA by way of proteins. You can't have proteins unless they are programmed by DNA, but you need proteins to make DNA. It's a no-win situation for the secularist who doesn't tolerate God in their naturalistic equation. George Cody, an Origin of Life researcher, said, quote, "No one knows anything about the origin of life. But Jesus said in John 14:6, I am the way, the truth, and the life." We at ICR maintain that life only comes from life, and that life is the Creator Himself. Thank you for joining us on Science, Scripture, and Salvation, a radio ministry of the Institute for Creation Research. 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For over 45 years, ICR has equipped believers with evidence of the Bible's accuracy and authority by showing how science supports the Genesis creation account. 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

Philippians 4:8. Finally, brethren, whatsoever things are true, whatsoever things are honest, whatsoever things are just, whatsoever things are pure, whatsoever things are lovely, whatsoever things are of good report, if there be any virtue, and if there be any praise, think on these things. 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

Psalm 27:1. The Lord is my light and my salvation. Whom shall I fear? 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Of whom shall I be afraid? 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
7: And so I put a crust or two in my pocket, left behind all weapons but my dagger, and took to the woods in the grey morning. I'd been plugging away for many hours when there came a sound that I'd never heard the like of in my born days. Hey, I won't forget that. The whole air was full of it. Loud as thunder, but far longer. Cool and sweet as music over water, but strong enough to shake the woods. And I said to myself, if that's not the horn, call me a rabbit. And a moment later, I wondered why he hadn't blown it sooner.
8: What time was it?
7: Between 9 and 10 of the clock.
8: Just when we were at the railway station.
9: Yeah.
10: Yes, of course.
9: Oh, please go on.
7: Well, as I was saying, I wondered, but I went on as hard as I could pelt. I kept on all night. And then, when it was half light this morning, as if I'd no more sense than a giant, I risked a shortcut across open country to cut off a big loop of the river and was caught. Not by the army, but by a pompous old fool who has charge of a little castle, which is Miraz's last stronghold towards the coast. I needn't tell you that they got no true tale out of me. I was a dwarf, and that was enough. But lobsters and lollipops, it is a good thing the steward was a pompous fool. Anyone else would have run me through there and then, but nothing would do for him short of a grand execution, sending me down to the ghosts in the full ceremonial way. And then this young lady does her bit of archery, and it was pretty shooting, let me tell you. And here we are, and without my armour, for of course they took that.
11: So it was your horn, Sue, that dragged us all off that seat on the platform yesterday. I can hardly believe it, yet it all fits in.
8: Yes, it does.
9: I don't know why you shouldn't believe it, if you believe in magic at all.
11: I suppose what makes one feel so queer is that in the stories, it's always someone in our world who does the calling.
8: Golly, it's a bit uncomfortable to know that we can be whistled for just like that. It's worse than what Father says about living at the mercy of the telephone.
9: But we want to be here, don't we? If Aslan wants us.
7: Meanwhile, what are we to do? I suppose I'd better go back to King Caspian and tell him no help has come.
12: No help? But it has worked, and here we are.
7: Yes, to be sure. I see that.
9: What's wrong? Don't you understand who we are?
7: I suppose you are the four children out of the old stories, and I'm very glad to meet you, of course, but no offence?
8: Oh, do get on and say whatever you're going to say.
7: Well, then, you know, the King and Truffle Hunter and Dr. Cornelius are expecting, well, if you see what I mean, help. To put it another way, I think they'd been imagining you as great warriors. As it is, we're awfully fond of children and all that, but just at the moment, in the middle of a war, But I'm sure you understand.
8: You mean you think we're no good?
7: Now, pray don't be offended. I assure you, my dear little friends...
8: Little from you is really a bit too much. I suppose you don't believe we won the Battle of Baruna. Well, you can say what you want about me, because I know...
11: Wait! Wait. There's no good losing our tempers. Let's fit him out with fresh armour and fit ourselves out from the treasure chamber.
8: I don't quite see the point.
11: The point is to show our dear little friend that there's more to us than meets the eye.
7: I'll say there's more to you than meets the eye. A copper helmet, gold on the hilt of a sword. I've never seen, much less worn, such wealth in all my life. It would never do to let Nicobrick see this, never.
11: You're comfortable then? The mail, helmet and sword suit you?
7: Oh, I should say so.
11: How about you, Ed? Are you satisfied with your sword and shield?
8: Yes, Peter.
11: I'm still happy to be the one
8: No, Peter. I'll do it.
7: Do what? What are you two talking about?
8: Well, kids like us don't often have a chance of meeting a great warrior like you. Would you have a fencing match with me?
7: What?
8: It would be frightfully decent.
7: But, lad, these swords are sharp.
8: I know, but I'll never get anywhere near you. And you'll be quite clever enough to disarm me without doing me any damage.
7: It's a dangerous game. But since you make such a point of it, I'll try a pass or two.
11: All right. Begin.
13: Both swords were out in a moment, and the three others jumped off the dais and stood watching. It was well worth it. It was not like the silly fighting you see with broadswords on the stage. It was not even like the rapier fighting, which you sometimes see rather better done. This was real broadsword fighting. I don't think Edmund would have had a chance against Trumpkin if he fought 24 hours earlier. But the air of Narnia had been working upon him ever since they arrived on the island. And all his old battles came back to him, and his arms and fingers remembered their old skill. He was King Edmund once more. And then, so quickly that no one could quite see how it happened, Edmund flashed his sword round with a peculiar twist. The dwarf's sword flew out of his grip, and Trumpkin cried out.
7: Oh, kettles and cobblestone!
8: Oh! Not hurt, I hope.
7: Oh, I see the point. You know a trick I never learned.
8: That's true. The best swordsman in the world may be disarmed by a trick that's new to him.
11: I think it's only fair to give Trumpkin a chance at something else.
8: Yes.
11: Will you have a shooting match with my sister?
7: A what?
11: There are no tricks in archery, you know.
7: Ah, you're jokers, you are. I begin to see. As if I didn't know how she can shoot after what happened this morning. All the same, I'll have a try.
11: What's to be the target, Susan?
12: I think that apple.
7: Where?
12: Hanging over the wall on the branch.
7: You mean the yellow one near the middle of the arch?
12: No, not that. The red one up above, over the battlement.
7: What? It looks more like a cherry than an apple. But we'll have a go. You first.
12: No, after you. I insist.
7: Oh, well, you ought to be warned. I'm a famous bowman among my people. Oh,
11: unlucky. An excellent shot.
7: I missed the apple.
11: Only by a fraction, I'm sure. The apple shook as the arrow passed by. Sue?
12: All right, Peter. Here goes.
8: Good luck, Susan. Come on.
7: Oh.
8: Hooray!
11: Well done, Susan.
8: Well done, Sue.
7: Quite a shot.
12: Oh, it wasn't really any better than yours. I think there was a tiny breath of wind as you shot.
7: No, there wasn't. Don't tell me. I know when I'm fairly beaten. I won't even say that the scar of my last wound catches me a bit when I get my arm well back.
9: Are you wounded?
7: Well...
9: Do let me look.
7: It's not a sight for little girls.
9: Be still for a moment.
7: Oh, I suppose you're as likely to be a great surgeon as your brother was to be a great swordsman. Or your sister to be a great archer. Ow.
9: Oh... Poor Trumpkin. It is a horrid cut.
7: Honestly, it's not so bad. A mere scrape from one of the battles against King Miraz.
9: Allow me to put just a drop of this cordial on.
7: The what?
9: There. Is that better?
7: Hello? Hey? What? What have you done? Giants and junipers. It's cured. It's as good as new. Oh, well. I've made as big a fool of myself as ever a dwarf did. No offence, I hope.
9: None taken.
7: My humble duty to your Majesty's all. Humble duty. And thanks for my life, my cure, my breakfast, and my lesson.
11: It's quite all right. And now, if you've really decided to believe in us...
7: Oh, I have.
11: It's clear what we have to do. We must join King Caspian at once.
7: The sooner the better. My being such a fool has already wasted about an hour.
11: Right. It's about 2 days' journey the way you came to the Hill of the Stone Table. What you call Aslan's house.
13: And so the four children and Trumpkin the Dwarf discussed the best way to get back to Prince Caspian. They decided not to retrace the dwarf's path, but to follow the river south to the sea, then go around the coast to Glasswater Creek, then row up to the Hill of the Stone Table. This, they estimated, would get them to Prince Caspian by the following day. Using one of their raincoats as a kind of bag, they filled it with apples. They then went down to the boat. The children were sorry to leave Caer Paravel, which even in ruins had begun to feel like home again. Soon the green, wooded coast of the island was falling away behind them, and the boat was rising and falling in the gentle swell. The sun grew hot. The oars were too big for Lucy to manage, but the rest took turns rowing for a while. Susan and the two boys grew bitterly tired. Lucy's head ached from the long hours of the sun and the glare on the water. Even Trumpkin longed for the voyage to be over. And as they grew more tired, their spirits fell. Up till now, the children had only been thinking of how to get to Caspian. Now they wondered what they would do when they found him and how a handful of dwarfs and woodland creatures could defeat an army of grown-up Telmarines.

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3: Twilight was coming as they rode slowly up the windings of Glasswater Creek. They went ashore at last, far too tired to attempt lighting a fire, and even a supper of apples seemed better than trying to catch or shoot anything. After a little silent munching, they all huddled down together between four large beech trees. Everyone except Lucy went to sleep at once. Lucy, being far less tired, found it hard to get comfortable. Also, she'd forgotten till now that all dwarfs snore. Through a gap in the branches, she could just see a patch of water in the creek and the sky above it. Then, with a thrill of memory, she saw again, after all those years, the bright Narnian stars, three of the summer constellations, the ship, the hammer, and the leopard. Instead of getting drowsier, she was getting more awake, with an odd nighttime, dreamish kind of wakefulness. Hardly knowing why she did it, she got up quickly and walked a little distance away from the camp.
4: This is lovely. It's so cool and fresh. And what are those delicious smells? Oh, hello, Nightingale. Are we the only ones awake in the whole forest? Ah, the trees. I often spoke to you in the night, didn't I? I remember how each of you would talk, if only you were awake. The soft, showery voice of the silver birch, the wizened voice of the oak, the gracious goddess, the smooth and stately beech. You're the lady of the wood. Oh, trees, trees, trees. Wake, won't you? Wake, wake. Don't you remember it? Don't you remember me? Dryads and hammer dryads. Come out to me. What happened? Did I miss something? Did I speak a second too soon? Or a second too late? Did I say something wrong? Oh, perhaps not. I may be more tired than I thought. Time to go back to bed.

0: Oh, now, what shall we have for breakfast? Oh, apples. I suppose your majesties know the way all right.
1: I've never seen these woods in my life before.
0: Oh.
2: They're so thick with trees, I can hardly see in any particular direction.
1: Yeah. I thought all along that we ought to have gone by the river.
2: You might have said so at the time.
3: Oh, don't take any notice of her. She's always a wet blanket. You've got that pocket compass of yours, haven't you, Peter?
2: Here it is.
3: Well then, we're as right as rain. We've only got to keep on going northwest, across that little river. The, what do you call it? The Rush?
2: I know. The one that joins the big river at the fords of Bruna.
3: Or Bruna's Bridge, as Trumpkin calls it. We can cross and strike uphill. We'll be at the Stone Table, Aslan's How I mean, by 8 or 9 o'clock.
1: Oh, I hope you're right. I can't remember all that at all.
3: That's the worst of girls. They never carry a map in their heads.
4: That's because our heads have something inside them. Unlike some.
2: Right. We're off then.

0: What's the matter?
1: There's something following us. Or rather, something keeping up with us over there on the left.
2: I don't see anything.
3: All the same, Trumpkin. You and I better each have an arrow on the string.
1: A good idea, Your Majesty.
0: Right.
1: Ready.
0: Let's move on. But keep a sharp lookout.
1: Yes.
2: Lucy, are you all right?
4: Yes. What was it?
0: Look.
4: Oh, a bear!
2: Trumpkin beat you in that shooting match, Sue.
3: I left it too late. I was so afraid it might be, you know, one of our kind of bears. A talking bear.
1: Ah, that's the trouble of it when most of the beasts have gone enemy and gone dumb. But there are still some of the other kind left. You never know when you daren't wait to see.
3: Poor old bear. You don't think he was?
1: Not he. I saw the face and I heard the snarl. He only wanted little girl for his breakfast.
3: Oh.
1: And talking of breakfast, there's good eating on a bear. I dare say you two youngsters... kings, I should say. Know how to skin a bear?
4: Yes.
3: Oh, Lucy, let's go and sit down a fair way off. I know what a horrid and messy business this will be.
4: Good idea.
5: The boys and the dwarf cut off as much of the best meat as they could carry. Raw meat is not a nice thing to fill one's pockets with, but they folded it up in fresh leaves and made the best of it. They were all experienced enough to know that they'd feel quite differently about these squashy and unpleasant parcels when they'd walked long enough to be really hungry. On they trudged again. The sun grew warmer, and they took their helmets off and carried them. Everybody's spirits rose. About an hour later, Edmund said...
2: I suppose we are going the right way.
0: I don't see how we can go wrong, as long as we don't bear too much to the left. If we bear too much to the right, the worst that can happen is wasting a little time by striking the great river too soon and not cutting off the corner.
5: And again they trudged on with no sound except the thud of their feet and the jingle of their chain shirts. A good deal later, Edmund said...
2: Where's this Ballyrush got to?
0: I certainly thought we'd have struck it by now, but there's nothing to do but keep on.
5: And still they trudged on, and their mail shirts began to feel very hot and heavy.
0: What on earth?
5: They had come without seeing it almost to the edge of a small precipice from which they looked down into a gorge with a river at the bottom. On the far side, the cliffs rose much higher. None of the party except Edmund and perhaps Trumpkin was a rock climber.
0: I'm sorry. It's my fault for coming this way. We're lost. I've never seen this place before.
3: Oh, do let's go back and go the other way. I knew all along we'd get lost in these woods.
4: Susan, don't nag at Peter like that. It's so rotten, and he's doing all he can.
2: And don't you snap at Sue like that either. I think she's right.
1: Oh, tubs and tortoise shells. If we've got lost coming, what chance have we of finding our way back again? And if we're to go back to the island and begin all over again, even supposing we could, we might as well give the whole thing up. Miraz will have finished with Caspian before we get there, at any rate.
4: You think we ought to go on?
1: I'm not sure the High King is lost.
4: What?
1: What's to hinder this river being the Rush?
0: Because the Rush is not in a gorge.
1: Ah, Your Majesty says it is. But oughtn't you to say was? You knew this country hundreds, it may be 1,000 years ago. Mayn't it have changed?
0: I hadn't thought of that.
1: Yeah. And anyway, even if this is not the Rush, it's flowing roughly north, and so if we go downstream to our right, we'll hit the great river. Perhaps not so high as we'd hoped, but at least we'll be no worse off than if you'd come my way.
0: Trumpkin, you're a brick. Come on then, down this side of the gorge.
1: Right.
0: Oh.
4: Be careful. Look!
0: What?
4: Look!
0: What? What?
4: The lion!
0: Where?
4: Aslan himself! What? Didn't you see him?
0: Do you really mean...
3: Where do you think you saw him?
4: Don't talk like a grown-up. I didn't think I saw him. I saw him!
0: Where, Lou?
3: Yes, where?
4: Right up there, between those mountain ashes. No, this side of the gorge. and up, not down.
2: Where?
4: Just the opposite of the way you want to go. And he wanted us to go where he was, up there.
2: How do you know that was what he wanted?
4: I just know. By his face.
1: Her Majesty may well have seen a lion. There are lions in these woods, I've been told. But it needn't have been a friendly and talking lion any more than the bear was a friendly and talking bear.
4: Oh, don't be silly. Do you think I don't know Aslan when I see him?
1: He'd be a pretty elderly lion by now, if he's the one you knew when you were here before. And if it could be the same one, what's to prevent him having gone wild and witless like so many others?
4: Wild and witless? If you had any idea of Aslan,
0: Lucy,
4: then you would know...
0: Trumpkin doesn't understand. How could he? Now, the only question is whether Aslan was really there.
4: But I know he was.
0: Yes, Lucy, but we don't, you see.
2: There's nothing for it but a vote.
0: All right. You're the eldest, Trumpkin. What do you vote for? Up or down?
1: Down.
4: Oh.
1: I know nothing about Aslan, but I do know that if we turn left and follow the gorge up, it might lead us all day before we found a place where we could cross it. Whereas if we turn right and go down, we're bound to reach the great river in about a couple of hours.
0: What do you say, Susan?
3: Well, don't be angry, Lucy. But I do think we should go down.
4: Oh.
3: Do let's get out of this wretched wood into the open as quick as we can. And none of us except you saw anything.
0: But Edmund?
2: Well, there's just this. When we first discovered Narnia a year ago, or a thousand years ago, whichever it was Lucy who discovered it first, and none of us would believe her. I was the worst of the lot, I know. Yet she was right after all. Wouldn't it be fair to believe her this time?
4: Edmund.
2: I vote for going up.
4: Oh, Edmund!
3: And now it's your turn, Peter. And I do hope that you...
0: Oh, be quiet and let a chap think. I'd much rather not have to vote.
1: You are the High King.
2: Yes.
0: I say... down.
1: Ah, right.
4: Oh.
0: I know Lucy may be right after all, but I can't help it. We must do one or the other.
4: Oh, Peter!
1: Then let's go down. Come on.
4: Oh.

0: Next time on Prince Caspian, The Return to Narnia...
1: What was that?
2: Get down! Get down! Someone is shooting arrows at us! Quick, get back!
1: Oh, they're moving! The trees really are moving!
2: I have no use for magic lions which are talking lions and don't talk.
1: Aslan! Oh, Aslan! Dear Aslan, at last!
0: Prince Caspian, The Return to Narnia from The Chronicles of Narnia by C.S. Lewis is a production of Focus on the Family. I'm Doug Gresham. Thank you for listening.

Hello there. I'm John Rhys Davies with Lamplighter Theatre. I'd like to invite you to a place of history, mystery, and new beginnings. But first, there's someone you need to meet. His name? Finian Jones. You might say he's a collector. A collector of words, wisdom, and wonders. Join me, won't you? Oh, and be prepared for an unexpected journey. One you are about to experience.

0: Sam, come on. Dad!
1: What?
0: Oh, can I come with you?
1: Why?
0: Please, I...
1: Had breakfast yet?
0: No.
1: I'm running late. I don't have time to stop.
0: It's okay. I want to come.
1: Jump in.
0: Yes! Thanks, Dad. So, you're working on that new place, aren't you?
1: Yep.
0: Everybody at school is talking about it.
1: Hey, you gonna get the yard done today?
0: Yes, sir. As soon as we get home. I wanted to tell you. Me and Noah are gonna start our own business on the weekends.
1: Doing what?
0: We're gonna be mowing lawns.
1: Mowing lawns?
0: Yep. Jeremy's dad said he would loan us the money for a new mower.
1: Jeremy's dad's a dreamer. You ain't gonna make no money mowing lawns.
0: But I thought you'd be proud. I'm starting my own business, like you.
1: Son, you gotta do something important with your life. Don't waste it.
0: But Dad, I wanna be like you.
1: No, not ever. Don't ever be like me. You understand?
0: Yes, sir.
1: I have spent my entire life chasing little jobs with little pay. That's exactly how I lost your mom. You go on and you do something worthwhile.
0: Like what?
1: Well, you gotta figure that out yourself.
0: Oh, well, how did you finally figure it out?
1: I don't know. Luck, I guess. But as luck would have it, well, it came too late.

0: Dad?
1: Huh?
0: Here's your coffee.
1: Oh, thanks.
0: This place is gonna be so cool.
2: Well, I certainly hope so. Oh. And who are you, my friend?
0: I'm Jordan. I'm his son.
2: Ah, yes, I can definitely see the resemblance. Another Bezalel in the making.
0: A Bezalel of what?
2: A Bezalel. A man who lived long ago, and his name means Shadow of God. Oh. Your father's work reminds me of him.
0: Yep, that's my dad.
2: Yes, so I've been told. Now for a proper introduction. My name is Finian Jones, and I extend a most warm welcome to you, my good man. Hmm. From me and my cool establishment. Both are works in progress.
0: Mr. Jones.
2: No, please. You can call me Mr. Finian.
0: Oh, Mr. Finian.
2: Hmm?
0: Would you mind if I have a look around?
2: Well, as long as you don't mind me being your tour guide, and as long as we have permission from your father to take not a tour de France, nor a tour of Flanders, nor a tour of duty, but a tour of the future, new and improved, cafe, antiques, rare books, and exploratorium, also known as CARE. What do you say, Kurt?
3: Sure.
2: Oh, thanks, Dad. You know, Kurt, a father's approval is a son's removal of uncertainty, ambiguity, anxiety, ambivalence, skepticism, mysticism, Gnosticism, distrust, and mistrust. And when we dismiss the dis and the miss, we are left only with the trust.
3: Whatever. Just be back before lunch, Jordan.
0: Thanks, Dad.
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4: And now, back to Lamplighter Theater.
0: Wow! This place is enormous! But empty.
2: Empty? Oh, no, no, no.

0: touchy when we break his concentration.
1: I heard that.
0: Ah, the one and only, no longer retired Jerry Riggs.
2: Okay.
1: Don't let him fool you, Jordan. I'm retired, which means I'm tired all over again.
0: Oh, it's good to see you, my friend. You are one of a kind. And kind of one who, behind the gruffness, is very kind.
1: So are you going to pummel the kid with witty sayings, or you going to take a ride?
2: Really?
0: Oh, thank you, Jerry, but not today. We are traveling in our imaginations.
3: Oh, okay. But can we take the elevator? My legs are killing me.
1: Well, this is no ordinary elevator. Ever seen an elevator with a steering wheel?
3: I can't say that I have. Very cool.
0: Oh, thank you, Riggs, but we'll pass on travel today.
4: Okay.
0: Now, Jordan, let us travel back in our imaginations. As you ride the rolling ladder, it will whisk you rapidly on its twacks until it stops at precisely the white book. And then there will be vicarious rooms to read your book, like the Amazon room, ooh, the beach room, an English cottage, the giant room, the throne room, the bathroom, and much, much more. Now this, my friend, is the new and improved Exploratorium.
3: Oh, wow. Does it do anything else besides take you to a book?
1: I heard that.
0: Ooh. So you're illiterate,
3: I can read.
0: Well, illiterate means you can, but you don't.
3: Oh, well, I guess that does describe me.
0: Well, it described me as well once upon a time. But my Uncle Charlie changed my perspective. He told me that great leaders are great readers.
3: I'd rather work with my hands than read.
0: There is nothing wrong with working with your hands. But your hands are guided by your mind. And your mind is guided by your heart. And all three work in tandem. Reading is the door to knowledge, and knowledge the door to wisdom. And wisdom, my friend, is negotiating life skillfully, beautifully, and wisely.
3: Wow. You certainly have a way with words.
0: Ah, actually, words have a way with me. Especially the right words.
3: Well, and were you a lot like me before?
0: Indeed, until Uncle Charlie threw the book at me. Actually, he threw about 50 books at me. And he said, Finian, you'll be the same 5 years from now as you are today, except for the people you meet and the books you read.
3: Mr. Finian, I don't want to just read about the world. I want to explore it. The real world, the whole world.
0: Oh, I know. That's what I wanted as well. I felt I was destined for something big, something important.
3: Yes, same here.
0: So I became a world traveler. And travel is good, Jordan, if you travel for the right reasons. But for me, I was searching all over the world for significance. I left my home, but I lost my way. One day, I was exploring the pyramids of Egypt, and I saw how truly empty those tombs were. They were filled with riches, but empty of life. I realized that my pursuit of significance could not be filled with anything that this world had to offer. And then, well, then I learned that I could only be filled with the significance of someone. Someone significant. And his name?
3: Who?
0: Ah, I would much rather you discover him yourself. I'm going to do something that my Uncle Charlie would always do.
3: What's that?
0: Now, you see this box here?
3: Yes.
0: This is actually a treasure box.
3: Oh, a box of books?
0: Yes, when you open a book, you open the door to a new world to discover. And yes, here it is.
3: Ah, the wonderful door.
0: Jordan, as you open this book, I want you to imagine you're opening a door. And behind this door, you will find the answer you're searching for and the person you're needing to find.
5: Excuse me.
0: Ah, Kurt, hello. We were just having a wonderful door conversation.
5: Yeah, I heard.
0: Ah.
5: Jordan, go back to the shop. Mr. Smith said he'll give you a ride home after lunch. I'll be home late tonight. I'll see you in the morning.
3: Okay, yes, sir.
5: Hey, look, Mr. Jones, I know you mean well, but I don't want my son to be religious.
0: Oh, I agree, Kurt. I would not want him to be religious either.
5: Oh, I thought you were talking to him about religion.
0: Oh, no. I was talking to him about a person I'd like him to meet.
5: Okay, I'm confused. Was that a Bible you just handed him?
0: Oh, no. It's a book called The Wonderful Door. Is it all right for him to read it?
5: If you can get him to read, okay.
0: Okay, then.

0: Sorry. Didn't mean to come off so rough-like. I know you mean well.
1: Ah.
0: Just doing my best as a single dad, you know? Mm. I just want him to make his own decisions.
1: Ah, yes, of course.
0: Well, back to the shop.
2: There. Dishes done, and the counter's cleaned off. And Dad will appreciate a clean kitchen when he comes home. Oh, now, to read that book. All right. See here, okay? So, Mr. Finian says, I'm about to open a door. All right. The Wonderful Door. Chapter 1. Hurry, scurry, clatter, patter. Was there ever such a noise?

0: is twice the size of his body.
1: How does he keep his head on his shoulders?
0: Little Abel Gray, I have heard it said. His legs forgot to grow, his body is all his head.
2: Stop!
1: Abel Gray, mind you keep away. For we won't have you to play, your head be in the way. Little Abel Gray.
2: No, please! Stop! Oh, it's just a dream. It's just a dream, Abel. Just a dream. Oh, go back. Go back to sleep. Another rat! Where'd I put that broom? I'm gonna swat you back to the sewer, you scoundrels! Go on, get out of here! These rats! Man can't live like this. You rats want the house? Fine. Keep it. This is the last night you'll ever see me.
3: Yes.
4: Good morning, madam. Can I have some baskets? I'll sell all sizes and types in my cart there.
3: I must get to work, child. I can't buy any... Oh.
4: Yeah, I'm not a child. Just dwarfed, madam.
3: Well, still, I must be going. But if you head up the outdoor stairs, my great-uncle might have interest. He'll at least appreciate the company. Here, take his breakfast too, if you wouldn't mind.
4: Excuse me?
3: Thank you. Must go.
4: Well, Yes, ma'am.
5: So you stop by to sell your wares and you end up delivering meals to an invalid.
4: It's no trouble. I'm happy to help. I'm Abel, by the way.
5: I'm Ezra. My niece means well, but I'm a burden to her, I'm afraid. My mind works fine. Though I won't be running a race anytime soon.
4: Good that you at least have family to care for you.
5: Well, do you not?
4: Oh, I had a mother. Adopted me when I was newborn. But she passed away when I was 13.
5: Oh, I'm sorry to hear that.
4: Oh, don't be sorry. She left me the cart and the horse, so I've been able to support myself selling baskets like she did.
5: But it's just you.
4: Yeah, not many people are fond of dwarf men who haven't grown since they were 9. School was dreadful. All the taunting.
5: Oh, that must have been terrible. People can be so cruel. The missing out, I tell you. God's image is inside each one of us.
4: Yeah, I suppose. So, yeah, it's just me and the rats.
5: Rats? What do you mean?
4: Oh, my home's infested. Rats take up more room than I do. At night, they scurry about my head and scamper over my blanket, even bite my toes.
5: That's outrageous. Have you informed the landlord?
4: Oh, it's in one ear and out the other with him.
5: Look, there are other houses to lease. My niece said there's one down the road that's just come available.
4: I'll consider it.
5: Consider it? I would think you'd run after it.
4: My hesitation is that's the only home I know. Mother brought me up there. She's the only person who ever loved me.
5: I see. But it seems like the rats are replacing your fond memories with toe-biting nightmares. No one should live like that.
4: Yeah. Yeah, you're right. I shouldn't. I'll look into the house you spoke of.
5: Please do. And Abel, I hope you can continue to visit me. You might be short of stature, but I can see that God has given you a big heart. A heart that's just waiting to be filled. Oh,
4: thank you, Mr. Ezra. Never since Mother has anyone said such kind things. I shall return. Thank you.
5: I think, my new friend, your journey is just beginning.
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2: What do you want?
4: Sir, I saw the notice that this house is for let.
2: Yeah? What of it?
4: Well, I'd like to see it if I might.
2: You want to look at this run-down grunge shack?
4: Well, I can tidy it. I'm very clean. Might I look about?
2: No, you can't. We're packing up. So go on, dwarf.
9: Alexander, just let him in. It's no harm.
2: Oh, fine. No dilly-dallying, then. We have to be off in half an hour.
4: Thank you, Mum.
9: Just don't take long, please.
2: Not much to it. Small parlour, little kitchen, bedroom in the back. That's about all.
4: Oh, it's better than where I live now.
2: You must live in the dump.
4: Any rats here?
2: Oh, I can't say I've seen any of those.
4: Kindly tell me then, where might I find the landlord? There. First 2 months' rent, sir.
10: Fine. And you can move in any time. The former tenants have moved on.
4: Yeah, well, I would like to get in to give it a good cleaning.
10: Oh, that it needs. Gertrude! Gertrude!
11: What?
10: Did the tenants leave the key with you?
11: Yes. Have you got a new renter already?
4: Abel Gray, madam.
11: Oh, I thought you were a child at first.
4: It's understandable, Mum. Most people do.
11: Listen to you. Carry on all eloquent-like. Hope you stay longer than the previous tenants. They were only here a week. Paid the full month's rent, they did. If you ask me, I think the place is haunted.
10: Gertrude!
11: Well, that would make them want to leave in a rush, for certain. I've heard noises walking past there recently myself.
10: It's not haunted, I assure you, sir. It's not haunted.
11: I'm just saying. It's very strange. And they were a very strange couple.
4: Yeah, I met them. But I don't believe in ghosts, Mum.
10: See? Smart man.
4: And even if I did believe in ghosts, I'd choose them over the rats. It's nothing fancy, but now that it's clean, I think it's a fine house. Oh, I'm tired from getting it that way.

What was that? Must have been the wind. There'll be no sleeping with that noise. Neighbours, perhaps? Nothing out here. Can't be inside. Oh, it's a horrible sound. I can't be a ghost. Woman's just superstitious.

0: 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And your host, John Rhys-Davies.
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7: This is the Middle East Report, your connection to truthful reporting on Israel and the Middle East. I'm John Riley. Fred Jackson joining me in the studio today. Fred, the news director for American Family News. They do an awesome job of keeping you and your family informed on a lot of different issues. Fred, the war in Iran continues, and they can reach out to American Family News, find out the latest on that. When you think about the war there in the Middle East, you got to think about Israel.
8: Absolutely. And some of the big news is actually about what's happening here in the United States in the way of support for Israel. I am shocked. For years, there has been bipartisan Democrat and Republican support for Israel. That has changed dramatically, shockingly, in the wake of the Hamas massacre of more than 1,200 Israeli men, women, and children. We thought for sure that the support for Israel would even grow coming out of that. But that's not what has happened. Let me read you a few headlines. U.S. Jews increasingly concealing their identities over rising anti-Semitism. That's from the New York Post. More American Jews report assaults and harassment over the past year. And then, John, just in recent days, House Democrats vote to cut aid to Israel. Just in recent days, in a vote in the U.S. House, 103 Democrats voted to end aid to Israel. Israel is this nation's closest ally, most reliable ally in the Middle East. Israel is our helper. Israel supplies, amongst other things, the intelligence that the United States needs to fight this war with Iran, for example, right now. But something dramatic happened in the last few years. In the wake of October 2023, within days, we saw demonstrations against Israel, Israel's response to this Hamas massacre. We saw demonstrations on our university campuses against Israel. Jewish students on campuses here in the United States, Columbia University, Harvard, Jewish students faced harassment, people blocking them from getting to classes. It's just been absolutely shocking. And now within the Democratic Party, you have a growing, very strong element. Some of them belong to the Democratic Socialist Party. But we have members of that group who are very anti-Israel. They are winning primaries over even liberal Democrats leading up to this fall's election. Now, what also has happened in recent days, John Fetterman, he is a Democrat senator from Pennsylvania. Now, Fetterman is a Jewish name, but John Fetterman is not Jewish. But he has come out in disgust of what the Democratic Party is becoming in the way of backing away of support for Israel. In fact, just in recent days, he has threatened to leave the Democratic Party if this anti-Israel movement becomes part of the party platform. So you have one of the two major parties in this country that more and more are turning against Israel. John, I have to think of Genesis chapter 12. I will bless those that bless you, Israel. I will curse those that curse you. The Democratic Party better be aware of where they are going and what God thinks of it.
7: 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Fred, thank you so much. That's the Middle East Report. I'm John Riley. Thanks for listening.
9: Thank you for joining us for the Friends of Israel today. I'm Steve Conover, Executive Director of the Friends of Israel Gospel Ministry. 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Today is our Israel My Glory in-depth interview, and Chris will be sitting down with Dr. David Gunn to talk about his latest article, The Nearness of God. It was featured in the July-August issue, The Four Temples, God's Houses of Worship. You don't want to miss this encouraging interview. But first in the news, former Iranian President Mahmoud Ahmadinejad has reportedly been placed under house arrest after Iranian authorities uncovered his alleged contacts with Israel and the Mossad. According to the report, Israel had secretly explored recruiting Ahmadinejad and potentially helping him return to power following the collapse of Iran's regime. You know, a collapse of power in Iran is exactly what we're seeing in the aftermath of Operation Epic Fury. With the Iranian regime significantly destabilized, a power vacuum has begun to emerge. And the big question now is who will ultimately fill that void? Only time will tell.

0: Hi, I'm Chris Katulka. I'm the editorial writer for Israel My Glory and the host of the Friends of Israel Today radio program. And I'm so glad that you're with us as we do our Israel My Glory in-depth episode here, as we're looking at our most recent issue of Israel My Glory, which is all about the four temples that you can find in the scriptures, not only from the past, but also the future to come. And it's all about God's houses of worship. And so in a moment, I'm going to share with you how you can get your 1-year free subscription to our award-winning Christian magazine, Israel My Glory. You got to stick around for that, okay? We're not going to give it away for free right away. But so stick around, because today we have a very special guest, Dr. David Gunn. He's the assistant director of our media department here. And he's going to be talking about his article that he wrote in this issue, The Nearness of God, which is all about the idea of our bodies as believers being the temple of the Lord, the indwelling of the Holy Spirit. And so, David, it's great to have you with us. Thank you so much for being here.
1: Thank you, Chris. It is a privilege to be here.
0: Well, okay, so you describe the temple in so many great ways. You really catch people up in your article on what we've been going through in this article, in this issue of Israel My Glory, by showing us that the presence of God, the glory of God, it came down into the tabernacle. It came down into the Solomon's temple. It came down in the person and work of the Lord Jesus. But it also came down when the moment a believer places their trust in the Lord Jesus, it's an indwelling moment. And so you walk through this history, and I want to kind of backtrack here and go to the temple, because you talk about the temple veil being torn. And at that moment, the barrier between humanity and God was removed. Do you think that the original Jewish audience would have kind of immediately understood the symbolism of that tearing of the veil? Or do you think that took time for it to sink in?
1: Yeah, it's an interesting question. We can't know for sure, because the Bible doesn't tell us exactly how quickly people got acclimated to this kind of an idea and to the symbolism going on there. But I'll give you my hunch.
0: I like that.
1: My hunch is I think people probably picked up on it pretty quickly. And I say that for a couple of reasons. So to the first century Jewish audience that received these scriptures and that witnessed these things in the first place, the symbolism that was all bound up in temple worship was something they were very, very familiar with. You know, we read about these things in books. For them, it was part of their everyday lived experience, as well as a part of their institutional history of their nation going back centuries. So I suspect they would have pretty much seen the significance right away, and that it would have sunk in relatively quickly. If I wanted to really argue for that position, a couple of observations do come to my mind from the book of Acts. The first major ingathering of people into the church as the church is born on the day of Pentecost occurs during the celebration of the Feast of Weeks, the Feast of Shavuot, which coincidentally, we are recording this on that very day.
0: That's right.
1: Shavuot begins tonight.
0: Some providence there.
1: Very, very providential. The Feast of Weeks was, of course, one of the pilgrim festivals, which is why you have such a large crowd of Jewish people gathered there in the vicinity of the temple. They've come from all over the diaspora to come and observe the festival at the house of the Lord, or at least in its vicinity. And that's the moment when the church is born, and that's the moment when Peter gets up and preaches, and you have thousands of people becoming believers in Jesus. The text doesn't overtly make the connection, but I just can't help but wonder, was the tearing of the veil, was this supernatural redecorating that had gone on in the temple in the air, was it news? Well, you would expect it probably would be, as these Jewish pilgrims are coming in for the first time, these things are having just occurred, that would be pretty big news. And does that pave the way for them then to receive the message of the gospel? We don't know for sure, but it's very plausible. A few chapters later in the book of Acts, I believe Acts chapter 6, as the word of the gospel is spreading, as the church is growing, he makes this very casual comment where he says many of the priests were coming to know Jesus. They were becoming believers. And I wonder why that would be. Maybe there are multiple reasons, but one that immediately suggests itself to me is that they would have been more familiar with the symbolism of the temple and of the worship system, the sacrifices and so on, more than anyone else in Israel. And so is there a possible connection there? I think there could be.
0: Yeah, those priests could have been the ones that might have gone in and witnessed the tearing of the temple veil itself.
1: Very likely.
0: And probably maybe even had a hunch after, in direct connection with Jesus's death, that things are about to change here, which was something that was not Jesus didn't invent this idea of the tearing of the veil and really the indwelling of the Holy Spirit. That goes back to the Old Testament,
1: sure,
0: the idea of the indwelling of the Holy Spirit and that things would change. So, but what's interesting is that when we look at this change, that tearing of the veil, and as you so eloquently said, the idea that, you know, now there's the indwelling of the Spirit in the life of a believer, it almost begins to show this shift that's happening from a localized picture of God's presence in the temple or the tabernacle to really a broader picture of how God is working in the lives of believers around the world. So how would you respond to a Christian who still feels drawn to some sacred spaces or pilgrimage or these sites that are meaningful? You know, we go to Israel,
1: yeah,
0: and, you know, you walk into the Church of the Holy Sepulchre and they're kissing the place where Jesus died, was buried and resurrected historically. You know, they're kissing these grounds and they're almost worshiping the stones and not the actual God Jesus who resurrected. How would you speak to them in this concept, yeah, of localized to now a global picture of God's presence?
1: Sure. Well, some believers do find themselves particularly drawn to special places, whether that's in a church or out in nature, or you mentioned the pilgrimage sites. That's a great example of that. I don't necessarily think that that's always wrong, or that a person who feels that they're sort of wired that way, that they should feel guilty about it or something like that. We were created as embodied physical beings, right? And I think as a part of that, it's very natural for people to feel a certain connection to physical places. You probably experienced that in your own life and even in your own relationships, right? If you and your wife, for example, go back to the place where you proposed, there's probably something special about that experience.
0: Mm-hmm.
1: It's not that being in that place magically makes you love your wife more necessarily. It's just that the place is associated with fond memories. And so that it takes on kind of a special significance to you. And so it is in the religious realm as well. Some people, for example, will find that they can worship God more easily. They can feel closer to God, maybe walking out, hiking in the woods or something like this. Or many times when we go to Israel, people do have those kind of experiences, a sort of a nearness to Jesus, just because you're in this place that has a direct physical connection to what you know from the gospel records. I don't necessarily think any of that is wrong. On the other hand, it could become a problem. And I think the difference is this. Do I think about my worship and my prayer life in such a way that it is dependent on some localized thing? Do I have to be in the cathedral in order to worship God effectively? If so, then I've probably missed a major part of the New Testament teaching on what the church is supposed to be about and what Christian worship is supposed to be about.
0: Mm-hmm. So, you know, the thing that I'm thinking as I'm reading through your article, the nearness of God, is that, you know, now it's moved from a local, you know, as you were mentioning earlier, pilgrims would make a, yeah, pilgrimage to be near God in the temple, to worship him there in the holy place. But now he's in us. Can, yeah, you speak to that a little bit? Because that's the most extreme form of nearness that there could possibly be.
1: Yeah, exactly. Well, I start out the article by pointing out that the wages of sin, according to the Bible, is death, and that the essence of death is separation. We see that physically, that when we undergo physical death, that means that our spirit is separated from our body. In a similar way, there's this concept of spiritual death, and spiritual death is basically the idea of the entire self being separated from our Creator. And I think we see that going all the way back to Genesis chapter 3. Before the fall, Adam and Eve are living in this idyllic paradise in the Garden of Eden, and it is a life that is lived in rich fellowship with God, intimate, relational, everyday life, man and God perfectly in harmony, dwelling together. And then the moment that they fall, the moment they thrust the human race into sin by their disobedience, what happens? Now they're going to be expelled from God's presence. And so that becomes then this problem that is with us for all the centuries of biblical history. We are estranged from God, not only in moral terms, but also even in this this relational way. We cannot be in his presence. And so through the person and work of Jesus Christ, settling our sin problem for us, that then opens the way for God now to rejoin us, to be with us in, as you said, the most intimate possible conceivable way. And it's all because of what Jesus does on the cross. And again, I think very poignantly depicted by the tearing of that veil.
0: Well, listen, we're going to take a quick break. I'm here with Dr. David Gunn, the assistant director of our media department here at the Friends of Israel Gospel Ministry. And when we come back, we're going to look at some more really in-depth questions. And one I'm excited to find out is there even a need for a temple in the future? So you're going to want to stick around for that. And also for information on how you can get a one-year free subscription to our award-winning Christian magazine, Israel My Glory. So stick around.
2: How we understand the Bible really matters, and a big part of that is how we view Israel in God's plan.
0: Yes, Steve, exactly. And Israel plays such an important role in the scriptures, and that's why at this year's Friends of Israel's Proclaim Conference, we're going to be looking at a biblical case for Zionism. We're going to be asking a crucial question. Why should Christians care about Israel today? Because see, how you view Israel actually impacts how you understand all of Scripture.
2: And I'm excited about this conference because it isn't just about current events or politics.
0: No, actually, it's all about God's promises. See, if God keeps his promises to Israel, we can trust him to keep his promises to us. And that's why this issue matters so deeply, not just for us here at Friends of Israel, but for every believer.
2: It truly comes down to knowing God rightly, knowing his word, and responding to what he loves.
0: And that's why we want you to join us as we study a biblical case for Zionism, July 17th and 18th in Winona Lake, Indiana, August 14th and 15th in Lancaster, Pennsylvania, or October 16th and 17th in Richmond, Virginia.
2: If you've missed those dates, don't fear. You can find out more about our Proclaim conferences and check those dates at foiradio.org. Again, that's foiradio.org.
0: Well, welcome back, everybody. I am here with Dr. David Gunn. We're going through his article in our most recent issue of Israel My Glory, which is called The Four Temples, God's House of Worship. And we're looking at his article, which is The Nearness of God, talking about the indwelling of the Holy Spirit. And, you know, you really touch into something interesting here. You use the Samaritan woman in John chapter 4 as almost a crux moment in your article. It's the centerpiece of the article, it feels like. Why did you decide to use that as an anchor for what you were trying to explain about what God is doing in history at that moment? Because Jesus makes a pretty profound statement there in John chapter 4.
1: He sure does. So I chose that passage to be kind of the anchor to this article, largely for just utilitarian reasons. That is to say, this is the section of Scripture that probably most directly and clearly speaks to this coming shift in the way that God wants us to conceptualize our worship. Also happens to be the first place that that truth is taught in an explicit way. We would say that there are probably hints of it in the Old Testament, but it's Jesus one-on-one with the Samaritan woman there in John chapter 4 where this first comes through in a really clear and explicit way, and so that just kind of made it a natural place for me to want to camp out in the article. What's really cool about that passage, I think, and this would be a natural follow-up question, would be, why does Jesus choose to make this announcement in that kind of a setting, right? You would almost expect him to explain this coming shift. You know, we're going to move away from localized temple worship to this universal kind of a thing, worshiping in spirit and in truth. You'd almost expect him to make that announcement maybe at the temple, before crowds of Jewish believers or something, and yet he doesn't, which is so like Jesus. He conducts himself constantly throughout his ministry in a way that is sort of counterintuitive, that you don't always expect. He announces it in this one-on-one conversation with a Samaritan woman, which is very, very taboo, culturally speaking. Typically in that day, a Jewish man would not be having a chit-chat with a Samaritan woman anyway, for all kinds of reasons. And yet he does. And I think, among other things, that suggests an interest on Jesus's part for the individual, in addition to these big, grand theological themes. You know, Jesus is, in a sense, the good shepherd who, when necessary, leaves the 99 behind to go after the one lost sheep. And so you see both of those dimensions in his ministry. He preaches to the entire house of Israel. He preaches to massive crowds. He distributes fish and loaves to these massive gatherings. So there's this collective sense in which Jesus is ministering to people. But he, at the same time, takes time to minister to people one-on-one. And we see that very much in the theme that I'm exploring in this article, because Paul will bring out both a collective sense of temple worship in the New Testament church, the gathered church, worshiping God together, and an individual sense that you as an individual Christian are like a localized temple of the Holy Spirit. Both of those dimensions are important, and I think we see both of those right there in the first passage where this truth is taught.
0: You know, when Jesus goes to that Samaritan woman, her place of worship at that time was Mount Gerizim, because the Samaritans only held to the first five books of Moses, and right. So Mount Gerizim was the place of worship for them. And then Jesus comes along and says something very profound. You know, this place nor Jerusalem essentially will be the place of worship. You know, so my question as we wrap up here is Jesus saying there's no more need for a temple in general? What's the purpose of Jerusalem with Jesus's announcement there? Because it does seem as though, especially as we go through this article, that there will be a temple in the future. And we also see a city of Jerusalem coming down out of heaven. So how do you reconcile Jesus's words there with what I've always thought there would be a future temple sure. that would be built one day?
1: Yeah, we do believe that there will be a temple standing on the Temple Mount in Jerusalem someday. We're thinking there particularly of the fourth temple, which is described by the prophet Ezekiel, and that is a temple that will be established during Christ's millennial reign. So as the messianic king and priest, it is appropriate for him to have his seat of government in the city of Jerusalem, and also to have this rebuilt temple as sort of the center of Jewish worship during the millennial reign. So when Jesus announces this shift to the Samaritan woman all the way back in John 4, I know a time is coming and is even now here when the worshipers will no longer on either of these mountains worship God. I think he's talking there about the church age specifically. Mm-hmm. So from the day of Pentecost until the rapture of the church, we're going to have this unique kind of aspect to our worship that it's not going to be localized anymore. That doesn't necessarily mean that there won't be any more temples in the future. We do see the temple returning. However, it is interesting to me that when Ezekiel describes his temple, it's not just a return to the temple worship that existed under the old dispensation. He describes a future temple, but it's a little bit different in certain areas. And one of the major differences is that there's no more veil. Mm-hmm. I find that absolutely fascinating.
0: Very interesting.
1: Instead of a veil indicating a separation of God and man, in Ezekiel's temple, there's a set of double doors there that seem to be designed to be opened up.
0: That's amazing.
1: And my hunch is they're probably just going to be left open. I can't prove that from scripture.
0: I like that hunch, though.
1: But that's my guess, just based on the theology of what Jesus accomplished at the cross. So will there be a localized temple in the future? Yes. A lot of Christians have questions about that. How is that going to work? How do we square that with other elements of theology? And for the answer to those questions, I'll just point you to the other article in this issue of Israel, My Glory, which deals with the future temple. But the point I would make here is that even though there's going to be a future temple, there's going to be a return to some form of a localized worship system. I don't think that invalidates what Jesus did at the cross. I suspect, in a way, Ezekiel's temple will be a center of worship, but worship is still going to continue also to have this global kind of a dimension or an element to it because of what Jesus accomplished in the past.
0: Well, you really put the bow tie right on the ending there by showing us we started with the veil that was being torn, and in the very end, there is another temple that's coming where hopefully, you know, as you're saying, your hunch is that the doors are wide open. Because of God's presence on earth, his nearness to us. And so I've been encouraged by your article and by what you're saying. And just another reminder for us as believers that we have the Holy Spirit dwelling in us. We are walking temples. And sometimes I think we can be a little laissez-faire about that concept, when in reality, we should be walking every day knowing God is with us, He's near to us, and we can walk in newness of life today, as the Apostle Paul says.
1: So, that's right. It's a very important truth of the New Testament, one that we probably tend to underemphasize.
0: And that's why we're here talking to you, my friend. Dr. David Gunn, thank you so much for being with us. And I promised you that I would let you know how you can get a one-year free subscription to our award-winning Christian magazine, Israel My Glory. It's really simple. Are you ready? 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And when you're there, you actually have two options. 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Thank you so much for being with us, and we'll see you next time.

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1: 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Again, that's 888-343-6940. Today's program was engineered by Bob Beebe, edited by Jeremy Strong, who also composed and performs our theme music. Our executive producer is Lisa Small. Our associate producer is Sarah Fern. Our host and teacher is Chris Katulka. And I'm Steve Conover, executive director of the Friends of Israel. The Friends of Israel Today is a production of the Friends of Israel Gospel Ministry, passion for God's word, compassion for God's chosen people.

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1: It's been 30 years since Jerry Calhoun first felt called to begin a ministry to outdoors men and women on the radio. A lot has happened since that first recording at WCDR on the campus of Cedarville College in Ohio. The base of the calling has remained the same: win outdoors people to Jesus Christ. But with technology and God's leading, a lot has changed as well. Since the start, there has been a desire for God's great outdoors to help churches strengthen. Recently, we felt a call to help make that happen by keeping pastors strong. As you listen today, you'll hear how that is happening. You can come alongside us in this portion of the ministry by caring for your pastor as well. Today's program is a little different, as myself, Adam Erickson, will join Dean as we discuss all that God is doing on this trail to adventure that we travel down each and every week together in God's great outdoors.
2: Welcome to God's Great Outdoors. We're on the trail to adventure at home in our studio, and we've got a guest today that you hear every week at the beginning end, anyhow, and in the middle. We got Adam.
3: You just came from me, and then you went right back to me.
2: That's different. That's right. I never think of that. So you're getting Adam and I, and we do have a purpose in it. It's not that we just need a program. Adam and I are just kind of trying to talk about, you know, what's happened over the last 3 years, because 3 years ago you had experience in it, but we had never done this show. Yeah. And I had no experience in it. And we were just talking that we have replayed two shows that we think over this 3.5 years, but it wasn't out of necessity. It was out of requests from people.
3: Oh yeah, absolutely. So, I mean, it's you are out there finding these shows. I mean, you travel a lot.
2: We do. I don't know how many miles we've done this year, but I'm sure we'll do 15 to 20,000 miles before we're just ready to go on another couple thousand miles here in the next week or so.
3: Yeah, because we live kind of away from a lot of stuff. We live middle of nowhere, which is how I prefer it. But you start looking at interviews, and you find amazing, a ton of them around here even.
2: Yeah.
3: But, you know, when you travel, I mean, how many states have you been in just this year alone? Do you even know right off? It's a lot.
2: I'm going to the top of my head. I would say we've got probably 12 to 15, and we're going back over about 5 or 6 of them here in the next week or two. So
3: unbelievable.
2: Yeah. And you know what? It's our kids are grown. That makes a big difference.
3: Yeah.
2: And Linda, yep. Linda, sometimes she loves to travel with me. Sometimes she tolerates traveling with me. But, I wouldn't trade it. You know, the people, we were just talking about that. We just spent a dinner with our wives, and we're talking about what God's doing. And I wouldn't trade the people we get to meet, the things we get to do. Sometimes I feel bad for you because you're having to listen. You're living through us to some extent.
3: I love the part that I do, though. You know, I spent a lot of years in radio, so editing and stuff like that, I really enjoy doing it. People think I'm crazy because that was always the editing. You want to do the editing? Yeah, that's what I want to do. So I enjoyed it a lot. I still do. I love it. It gives me an opportunity to still do that kind of stuff. You know, otherwise I'm not really in the business anymore, but I get to still dabble in it, and it's a good time.
2: Yeah. So. You know, I do the very rough editing. I get it close enough so you can make it sound good. And I enjoy it. I spent a whole day on one the other day. It was so hard to get through every bit of it and
3: You actually do the hard part. I mean, figuring out the content is more difficult than, you know, paring down time and stuff like that. But when you get the content like that, it's hard to choose, you know, well, do I want to keep this? Do I want to get rid of this? And that's why it's nice to have the podcast version where you don't really have to edit quite as much either, you know, so people get the good story when they listen on the radio. It's out there. Everyone can hear it. And it's amazing. The reach. I mean, how many states you were just talking about, the states that we're reaching now.
2: Yeah.
3: Amazing. The four corners of the United States, and we're there.
2: Yeah. And a lot of our listeners probably don't know this, and they probably should, but you know, we go all the way from the North Shore of Alaska on the North Slopes, all the way to South Texas now, and all the way to South Florida. And then we just picked up a station that travels all the way into Maine.
3: It's unbelievable.
2: Yeah, it's really a great thing. And we were talking about pretty much covering the whole, all of North America. Canada, we cover some in the West. But the podcast is really kind of amazing. That's growing quick.
3: Yeah, and again, you know, people get the good stories from the radio version. And then if they want to listen to even more, they can go and they can listen. And it's just, you know, extra stuff that you got. That's the thing. You got to trim for time when you're on radio. Right. It's got to be a certain time. So when you have the opportunity to put the real meat and potatoes there, and then some extra stuff for everyone who enjoyed it enough that they want to hear even more, they can get on the podcast.
2: Yeah, and I should tell people, you know, now if a lot of people say, "Hey, I listen to the radio program. How can I listen to the podcast?" And I get people, and I have to direct them all the time. We should let people know if you're listening to the radio station, still listen to your local station.
3: Oh, absolutely.
2: Because there's real value in that. But then go to our website. I always mention it. You know, it's godsgreatoutdoors.org. And on the listen now, it'll give you the podcast.
3: Nice.
2: So for people that want to hear the rest of the story, and I haven't called it the Paul Harvey edition in a long time, but it really is. You know, we're in, I think it was 22 nations on the podcast that we broadcast out to listeners. So it's really going worldwide, and it's all good, but I don't want it to ever become entertainment. Yeah. You know, we're sharing a story. We're sharing a story of a gift from Christ, of salvation. And if it's about anything else, and there's times, there's some weeks that it comes out a lot stronger than others. That is the reason we're doing it.
3: Absolutely. That's the goal. Reach as many people as we can. And you never know who's going to be surfing the radio and tuning in, and they hear something about a whitetail and they're like, "Oh, what's that?"
2: Yeah.
3: And they start listening. And by the time they're done, it's amazing.
2: Right. With fishermen that will pick up and listen to Hank Parker, who was on the show, or Al Linder, who was on the show. These are a couple of the biggest names in fishing world in media ever, probably. And God has blessed us with the opportunity to sit and talk with those guys. Other parts of our ministry that a lot of people don't know of, we don't talk about it that much. But one of the things that's really growing is our daily devotionals that we send out. And I don't know that we talk about them very often, if at all. But you know, we're right now, that goes out to, I think last year we figured about 3 million people open the daily devotionals.
3: Wow.
2: They go out via email, and if you're not getting them and you want them, go to godsgreatoutdoors.org and sign up for them, because we'd love for it to do that. They come out Monday through Friday. And
3: there's so much stuff there that people, if you've never been to the site, you can sign up for the devotionals. You can, you can follow us on Facebook, because I know that those devotionals end up on Facebook as well. Yep. And they're just resources and different things. There's a lot there. Check it out. Make sure you check it out.
2: Yeah. And you know, if people want tracks, a lot of people like to give away tracks, you know, run into somebody in the fishing dock, on the boat landing, or in hunting camp, or just in their daily pass. And we've got so many in there that are just awesome tracks that tell a story of the salvation combined with hunting and fishing.
3: Yeah.
2: And it's a great place to be to get that. We're going to take a break, because I want to talk about something else that we're doing that people that have our close to their pastors, or have pastors that in their church that might need a break, that I think is exciting, and we want people to know about it. So we're going to hand this over to you to share to our listeners who our donors are. And also, you know, we need to let people know that we are listener supported, and in order for us to grow this and where God's leading, and He is leading into not so much away from what we're currently doing, but to grow it stronger and deeper.
3: Yep. More places.
2: Yep. So Adam's going to take it over for that, and then we'll be right back with God's Great Outdoors on the Trail to Adventure.
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3: We are back on God's Great Outdoors Trail to Adventure. Adam Erickson hanging out with Dean today as a guest on the show. This is kind of
2: we're
3: different.
2: Both guests.
3: Yes.
2: Yeah.
3: We're interviewing each other, which is different. But there's a lot to talk about because there's so many new things happening with God's Great Outdoors, the Trail to Adventure. It's just growing constantly. And we got a lot of people that come alongside us and help this organization grow. What are some of the new things just to keep our listeners up to date?
2: It's interesting. There's something new all the time. And we just had a board meeting. And I went into the board meeting, and we do have a chairman of the board that runs the board meeting, which is good. But one of the things that we talked about, I brought to my board, is God is showing us stuff where we could grow really wide. Mm-hmm. And I really believe, as I pray about it, that he's bringing us back to the main things that we do. Let the things he's called us to do be the main things. And that's the radio, the podcast. The podcast, you know, is new 3 years ago. But then we've got something that's been really interesting is we're taking some pastors out on some hunting and fishing trips. And that's been great. It's just getting started. But we just got offered two different places that are really cool cabins. Beautiful, beautiful cabin. One of them close up here in Wisconsin, actually. And it's a beautiful big log cabin home. It's new. And we've been offered that to just care for pastors. So nice. We have pastors in churches that are just need to get away.
3: Absolutely.
2: And, you know, there's lots of times on a pastor's pay, there's not a lot of places you can go. But this place is out in the middle of 500 acres. It's actually got a little chapel on it now. But it's the owner of it said, Dean, care for pastors.
3: Nice.
2: And it's not going to cost anybody anything. We will take donations from a church, but we won't take a donation from a pastor. Nice. And if somebody of our listeners are have a pastor that you want to just bless, or if you know that they just need some time away, you know, pastors got a tough job.
3: And they're available all the time.
2: They have to
3: you
2: be.
3: Know? And that's, I don't know how many times I've called my pastors myself, like, hey, I just need to talk about this or pray about this. And they're available all the time. So
2: hospital calls.
3: Yeah. So able to get away on, you know, a little getaway just to reset.
2: Yeah.
3: I mean, that's amazing. That's great.
2: And worse than a pastor, the next hardest job up from there is a pastor's wife. Mm-hmm. It's a hard, hard job to be a pastor's wife. And even their kids, it's a harder job for a pastor's kids because they're always in the spotlight. So what we want to do is we've got this one cabin in particular that's just beautiful. It's like, so you can't see anything, you can't hear anything from there. It's in the woods with a pond there, the possibility of fishing. Nice. And just to let pastors get away, if they need to come for a week, if they need to come for a long weekend, whatever it is, they just need to get a hold of God's Great Outdoors. Go on the website, which we've said several times. Go to the website and just drop me a note saying, hey, we've got a pastor. Or if you're a pastor listening, just get a hold of us. We would love to treat you to that. Missionaries that are traveling through, whatever, it's there. And we've actually got a place right in our backyard, too, that we've used for that. So,
3: and it's a great thing because you look at just about any job out there, when somebody's been working hard, putting in long hours, stuff like that, it gets a little tougher to do that job. And when you can have a little bit of time to get away, you come back refreshed and the quality of the work and everything gets better, you know? Mm-hmm. And I'm sure that's the same for pastors too.
2: Probably as much as anybody.
3: Yeah. The time to just reset and get in touch, you know, with what they're going through. Cause I'm sure that they probably don't get to think about that as much as, you know, when they're worrying about their flock so much, you know?
2: Yeah. And that's pretty much every pastor has some of that. And one of the things that we're really looking at, and the way we started this was, there's a lot of pastors of small churches that not only preach on Sundays and teach Sunday school, and lots of them speak on Wednesday night, but then they're on, like you said, they're on call 100% of the time. And some of those are out mowing the lawns. They're doing the plumbing if there's shoveling snow. And many of them never take a week off ever because they're the only person there that's connected to the community from the church. So we're really trying to work with those pastors now, to give them a break.
3: We should really make it even better, and we'll just send you to fill in for them so they can get away.
2: Yeah, I got plenty of that myself. So it's I'm learning to say no a little bit more than I used to. But I still, you know, we've got four events coming up in the next couple of weeks that are that I'm speaking for, and I enjoy it. But I don't get a lot of rest. Yeah. You know, Linda and I don't get a lot of rest. We're always going somewhere, but I honestly believe that someday I'll rest when I'm in heaven, and there's work to be done in the meantime.
3: Yeah.
2: That's the job of all of us all the time, though. I mean, really, when the Bible says go into all the world, he doesn't say just you guys that are, you know, that are leading churches. That's not the case. It's every one of us. And so we feel called, more me than Linda. Linda's more of a homebody, but she goes joyfully most of the time. But we do, you know, if it wasn't that she would go with me, I wouldn't go as often.
3: Yeah, yeah. It's nice to be able to do that, you know, bring her along with. And I mean, seeing the things that you guys must see traveling all like that, you know, I don't travel too much, you know. I mean, we take our kids to Bible camp, which is about 8 hours away, and so we drive there and drive back, but it's the same drive every time. But it's still neat. We were in Indiana a few weeks ago for a wedding. My wife's nephew got married, and so we got to see some new sights there. But, I mean, you're on probably different roads all the time, seeing different things. And
2: we are, and, you know, this past year, I forget where we were going or where we were coming from, but we actually took some back roads instead of, I was giving you a bad time because we're on Life 360 together, so I saw you driving, and I thought, where are they going? They're out in the middle of nowhere. I wasn't looking for you. It just happened to be that yours popped up on when I was looking at our kids. But it's, Linda kind of enjoys the back roads. I just want to get on the highway and go.
3: That's the same, and yes, my wife is the same way. She would click on the Google Maps. She would put avoid highways at all costs all the time. And I'm just like, well, depends on where we're going, but sometimes I just want to get there,
2: right?
3: You know,
2: I'll tell you, you know, I've probably traveled across Highway 70 or 80 all the way across the country several times, all from here to the Colorado. And there's in the middle of I think it's North Platte, Nebraska, there's a arched building all across the highway. It's like an arch, but it's actually a museum in there. And I've never been there. I've been underneath. You literally drive underneath it. Never been there. And every time we go by, one of the kids or Linda, or, you know, say, hey, we had to stop there. And I said, no, we're on our way. Or we're on our way home. And we've never stopped one time. And we've literally been underneath that thing probably 50 times in our life, and I've never pulled in. And I say it's great.
3: You know, we're going to have to do a new cover of the old Johnny Cash, I've Been Everywhere, and it's there just called Dean's Been Everywhere, just talk about all the places that you're doing interviews for this.
2: But we've been blessed. You know, we really have, and we did, I think we did about 40 this spring, which, you know, we only need 52 a year. So we did 40, and sometimes people say, hey, when's my show coming out? And I said, it's in their queue there somewhere. So it'll be up soon. But God has blessed us with just amazing people to interview. Stories that, you know, that nobody hears of. And I love those. I love to interview. The guys from Duck Dynasty were great. You know,
3: oh, man, I was laughing with those guys. And it's amazing, the wide spectrum of guests that you get. Because I'll be editing the program, and sometimes I'm like, Dean, why didn't you give me a disclaimer on this? I'm editing the program just crying my eyes out because the stories are so moving and amazing. And then there's other times that I'm, you know, laughing out loud, and it's great. Just the variety of guests and the stories they tell are so amazing. So amazing.
2: One of the things that's amazed me is you have so many people that have great hunting, fishing stories, you know, life of outdoors. And most of those people that are doing that love the Lord, you get one or two sentences into a conversation, and they turn it right back to Christ over and over and over again. And it kind of puts me to shame sometimes because, I mean, that's my job. I mean, I hate that it's not really a job. You know, that's what I do for a living, but it's not really a job. Yeah. It truly is ministry for Linda and I. But even then, I think, you know, is my, am I reflecting that same thing? You know, and I think for the most part we try, but we all fail at it.
3: Yeah.
2: I can edit out those failures, so it works out okay. But you know, we also we've been taking pastors also up to Canada to Rushing Wind, which if you've listened on the station for many years, you've heard it many, many times. We've done a lot of programs up there. But we get to go up there, and we've taken some people up there as our guests, missionaries. There was a missionary up there this year with us when we just came back, and it was it's great to do that, and we just treat them. There's nice. there's no charge for them. We just have them as our guests, and it's to be able to spend time with those people. I just love the Lord. I come out of it usually more excited about my job every time when they get that.
3: So. Yeah, you get around certain people like that, and it just it refreshes. Again, it's that refreshing feeling where you just realize, man, I don't think of that often enough, and I should, because when I think of it, it's great.
2: Yeah.
3: You know, it's a great feeling. And yeah, there's people that just really inspire that.
2: And I should say, you know, Linda and I, our kids are grown and gone, but you guys, you and your wife have 5 girls at home yet.
3: Yes.
2: So you don't, you know, this is your first real break since at least for many years.
3: All 5 of them are actually honorary Hulses this week, hanging out with your son at camp. So 3 weeks, actually, we don't have any kids in our house. And wow. It's really weird.
2: Yeah, but you're probably going to be really relaxed by the time they get them. But, you know, all of us are in that point. I mean, you people with kids at home, our lifestyle today, although you guys, most of your connections, most of your busyness is with church.
3: Yes.
2: You know, so that's different. And you live fairly close to church. It's not like you're driving 20 miles.
3: No. Drive 20 miles to work, but only like 4.5 miles to church. Yeah. So it's nice.
2: But you've had some bad days at work, busy days.
3: Busy summer. Very busy summer.
2: Yeah. Well, listen, we're about out of time for the radio, but we are going to jump to the podcast. I think we'll tell some hunting and fishing stories. You don't have any anymore.
3: I think I've told the best ones already on this program, so I'd have to dig deep to see if I can come up with some other ideas here.
2: Well, and I think we can, we can share in some stories of some of those that we've taken on some of these adventures already, and more of what we're going to do and how people can get a hold of us. And the other thing I'd like to talk about, just mention quick, is that with our growth, with the new things that are coming up, we're really looking for some partners to come alongside us. You know, I hate to talk fundraising. God supplies, but...
3: Yeah, but he gets to use people out there to do that, you know? I mean, people get to be blessed by being a part of this, you know? I mean, someday when you're there, God's going to say, hey, you know what? You helped this person and this person and this person because you were part of God's great outdoors. Yeah. And it reached this person who had never heard of the gospel message before, but they were listening because of a hunting story, and they were on that channel because of a donation or support that you had for them. And that's amazing.
2: We'll talk a little bit more of that in the podcast, because there's some great opportunities and it does have eternal consequences.
3: Yes.
2: We'll be right back on the podcast for those that can join us there. For those that can't, again, go to our website if you want to listen to it, and just go hit and listen now. Otherwise, join us here next week as we head down the trail to adventure in God's great outdoors.
1: While it's been 30 years since Jerry got the call to reach others through a ministry by pointing them to the Creator through a true love and appreciation of His creation, it's clear that God isn't through with this ministry yet. 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And pray for the pastors that we hope to strengthen, and pray for the listeners that need to come to a relationship with Jesus. 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

0: When should you stop asking? When should you stop seeking? Three times. Number one, you stop asking when you have what you ask for. God gives it to you, you don't have to keep on asking. Number two, you stop asking when, though you don't have the answer in your hand, you have the answer in your heart. I have a very big prayer that God gave me in my heart one time. And God said, now, Adrian, you're asking me to do something I'm not going to do, but what you really need is this, and I've heard your prayer. Thirdly, you stop asking when God says no. He just may say no. Paul was asking God to take away a thorn in the flesh. And he said, three times I ask him. And God says, I'm not going to do it, Paul. My grace is sufficient for you. And so sometimes God just simply says no.
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2: Now, what makes good news good news? The thing that makes good news is the possibility of bad news. Good news is not good news unless there's bad news that makes good news. Got it? Got it. Okay, for example, the bad news is the black velvet upon which the diamond of God's grace, the good news of the gospel, dazzles so brilliantly.
1: Welcome to Love Worth Finding, featuring the powerful truth of the gospel, presented practically and simply by Adrian Rogers. You know, the human condition is marked by a single inherent problem, and that is sin. Oftentimes, we try to explain away or excuse sin, redefine it. But until we learn to deal with it, we'll never know forgiveness. The gospel truth only becomes good news when we recognize the bad news, which is our own sin. If you have your Bible, turn now to 1 Corinthians chapter 15, as Adrian Rogers reveals three things to know about the gospel truth.
2: Good news. Good news. It's used over 90 times in the New Testament. And what do you do with good news? Well, friend, you tell it. If it's good news, you need to tell it. Now, what makes good news? The thing that makes good news, is the possibility of bad news. Good news is not good news unless there's bad news that makes good news. What is the bad news? Look in verse 3. For I delivered unto you first of all that which I also received, how that Christ died for, the next two words are the bad news, our sins. Our sins. Public enemy number one is sin. Sin is a clenched fist in the face of God. Sin is hellish, damnable. The Bible says, for the wages of sin is death. The soul that sinneth, it shall surely